0: When people become simply afraid of God, they'll never entrust themselves to Him. They must turn elsewhere for their security. People with this sinful fear of God will not trust in Christ for their salvation.
1: You know, when we talk about the fear of God, there is a great deal of misunderstanding. Hello and welcome to the Wednesday edition of Renewing Your Mind. We are pleased to share with you messages from the series, The Fear of the Lord. It's by Ligonier Ministries Teaching Fellow, Dr. Michael Reeves. If we believe the lie that we're to be afraid of God, we'll actually run from Him. And as you'll hear today, just because people run from God doesn't necessarily mean that they're running from religion.
0: We all know fear. When you experience fear, your body reacts. You feel the adrenaline as your heart races, your breathing accelerates, your muscles tense. And sometimes that can be intensely fun. You think of the rush of the roller coaster or the big game. Sometimes it can be terrifying as panic grips you so utterly that you cannot think but only shake, sweat, and fret. Now, underneath those bodily experiences are common thoughts. We fear when we encounter something we cannot control. We fear when we face the prospect of either losing something that we love or experiencing something bad. We even fear when we face the prospect of gaining something wonderful, when that thing seems too impossibly wonderful for us. And drilling to the bottom of the matter, the Dutch theologian Wilhelmus Abrakel explained, "Fear issues forth from love." That is, we fear because we love. We love ourselves, and so we fear bad things happening to us. We love our families, our friends, our things, and so fear losing them. But it's not only that we fear losing things we love. Strange to say, we also fear precisely that which is lovely. You would expect us to turn away only from ugliness and from sights that revolt us. But in reality, we also find we have to avert our gaze in the face of extreme beauty. For sheer loveliness is overwhelming. The bridegroom can dream of staring into his bride's eyes and yet find himself at times unable to hold her gaze because of her loveliness. J.R.R. Tolkien once called this the fear of the beautiful. And he explained that the fear of the beautiful was the very reason why he loved the genre of fantasy. He said, "I desired dragons with a profound desire. Of course, I and my timid body didn't wish to have them in the neighborhood, intruding into my relatively safe world, in which it was, for instance, possible to read stories in peace of mind free from fear. But the world that contained even the imagination of Fafnir the dragon was richer and more beautiful at whatever cost of peril." Now, we don't instinctively recognize that we actually fear that which is rich and good and beautiful. And yet, as the perilous world of dragons was fearfully attractive to Tolkien, so good things can be deliciously formidable. And that is why the fear of success is often stronger than the fear of failure. Failure and mediocrity can be comfortable, undemanding, friends. Our frailty means that the prospect of success can be daunting. And in the face of greatness, vitality, joy, we can just feel it's too much for us. Fear also has a tendency to create a groove in our minds. The more we fear something, the more we tend to be engrossed with it and can't let it go. And so whether we are fascinated or repelled by our fears, there are common traits to all our fears. They arise from what we love. They excite the body. And they can fixate the mind. They have a common DNA, our fears. However, it is also important to recognize there are different sorts of fear. And confusion on this point is quite deadly. So take, for example, how some Christians, they see the lack of reverence and awe of God in our churches, and they can sometimes think that the answer is to make people afraid of God. As if our love for God needs to be tempered by being afraid of him. But Scripture speaks quite differently. Take, for example, Exodus 20. Exodus 20, the people of Israel gather at Mount Sinai. And we read from verse 18. Now, when all the people saw the thunder and the flashes of lightning and the sound of the trumpet and the mountain smoking, the people were afraid and trembled. And they stood far off and said to Moses, "You speak to us and we will listen, but do not let God speak to us, lest we die." And Moses said to the people, "Do not fear, for God has come to test you, that the fear of him may be before you, that you may not sin." Isn't that a strange sentence? Do not fear, that the fear of him may be before you. So Moses here sets out a contrast between being afraid of God and fearing God. Those who have a fear of him will not be afraid of him. And yet, he uses the same fear word in Hebrew for both. So evidently there is a fear of God which is desirable, and there is a fear of God which is not desirable. Fear of God that we meet in Scripture. And the first type of fear of God is condemned by Scripture. I've been tempted to call this wrong fear, but there is a sense in which actually it is quite right for unbelievers to be afraid of God. The holy God is terrible to those who are far from him. Instead, I'm calling it sinful fear, since it is a fear of God that flows from sin. And this sinful fear of God, it is the sort of fear that James tells us the demons have when they believe and shudder. It's the fear Moses wanted to remove from the Israelites at Mount Sinai. It is the fear Adam had when he first sinned and was afraid, and so hid from God. Adam was the first one to fear, to feel this sinful fear. And in that moment, he shows us the essential nature of sinful fear. Sinful fear drives you away from God. And this is the fear of the unbeliever who hates God, who fears being exposed as a sinner, and so runs from God. This is the fear that is at odds with love for God. It is the fear that is rooted in the very heart of sin. Dreading, retreating from God, this is the fear that generates, produces the doubt that rationalizes unbelief. Fear is the motor of unbelief. It is the motor for both atheism and idolatry, inspiring people to invent any reality. So take, for example, the late Christopher Hitchens, one of the so-called four horsemen of the 21st century new atheism. Now, Hitchens liked to describe himself as an anti-theist, not an atheist, but an anti-theist, because he was opposed to the very possibility of God's existence. But this anti-theism, he was very clear, was motivated by a fear of God. He was asked on Fox News what he thought about the possibility of God's existence, and this is what he said. He said, "I think it would be rather awful if it was true. If there was a permanent, total, round-the-clock, divine supervision and invigilation of everything you did, you would never have a waking or sleeping moment when you weren't being watched and controlled and supervised by some celestial entity from the moment of your conception to the moment of your death. It would be like living in North Korea." Hitchens

Luther once explained how, under the Roman Catholicism he'd grown up with, he said, Christ was depicted as a grim tyrant, a furious, stern judge who demanded much of us and imposed good works as payment for our sins. This, he carried on, makes us reluctant to go to him. If my conscience is stricken with fear, I feel sufficiently repelled. My heart and bad conscience quite naturally shun him whom I fear. Fear and terror prod and goad me away. As a monk, Luther found himself utterly terror-stricken at the thought of this grim tyrant he thought existed in heaven. He was afraid of God, filled with a fear that was the very opposite of love. As he put it, I did not love, yes, I hated the righteous God who punishes sinners, and secretly, if not blasphemously, certainly murmuring greatly, I was angry with God, said Luther. It was only when he felt himself to be born again in the knowledge of Christ as a kind Saviour that he could bring himself to say, he will not be a terror to me, but a comfort. But those experiences of Christopher Hitchens and Martin Luther show that this sinful fear that flees from God arises in good part from a misunderstanding of God. So the unfaithful servant in Jesus' parable of the 10 minas, he displays exactly this problem. Do you remember? He complains unfairly to his master. He says, I was afraid of you because I knew you were a severe man. So he saw nothing of his master's kindness. In the servant's short-sighted eyes, the great man was all stingy severity. And so the servant was simply afraid. And this is exactly the blindness that Satan loves to inflict on us. Just as it was in the garden, Satan's chief labor is to misrepresent God. He would present the embodiment of anti-gospel, bad news. Because then, if we believe him and perceive God as pure threat, we will run from him in fear, wishing the heavenly ogre did not exist. And yet, while this deception-fueled fear of God drives people away from God, it doesn't always drive them away from religion. It need not even drive them away from an apparently impressive morality or from a religious life, obedience to the law. Now, having presented God as harsh and dreadful, this fear gives people the mindset of the reluctant slave who obeys his master not out of any love, but merely from fear of the whip. Out of slavish fear, people will perform all manner of external duties to appease a God they secretly despise. And to all the world, they can seem like devout, exemplary Christians, if rather lacking in joy. And so it was with the young Martin Luther, who murmured and raged inwardly while outwardly acting the part of a devoted and obedient monk. When people, through misunderstanding, become simply afraid of God, they'll never entrust themselves to him. They must turn elsewhere for their security. People with this sinful fear of God will not trust him.

0: Christ for their salvation. They'll look elsewhere. They'll trust in the law, in their own efforts. But there is another part to this sinful fear. And the other part is sinful fear consists also in the fear of letting go of sin. Or what we might call the dread of holiness. C.S. Lewis explored this idea in The Great Divorce. The Great Divorce is a story, an allegory, really, which starts in what he calls the Grey Town, which is a hellish place. It's hell. And everyone there in the Grey Town is afraid of the dark. And there is a regular bus that takes short trips to heaven from there. And few dare step aboard the bus because though they're afraid of the dark, they're even more afraid of the light. The dark shrouds nameless horrors, but the light is more scary for how it exposes them. So some of the spectral souls get on board the bus and they arrive in the bright beauty of the heavenly meadow. And one of the spectral souls from hell screams, "I don't like it, it gives me the pip." And then the solid people, the residents of heaven, arrive. And Lewis tells us two of the ghosts screamed and ran for the bus. Their very splendor was terrifying to the shrunken wraiths from hell. "Go away," squealed the ghost. "Go away. Can't you see I want to be alone?" "But you need help," said the solid one. "If you have the least trace of decent feeling left," said the ghost, "you'll keep away. I don't want help. I want to be left alone." But to dwell in heaven, they must give up their so-called dignity, their self-dependence, their misery, their anger, their grumbles, and they cannot imagine being without the very things that deform them, the things that keep them from happiness. They shudder at the prospect of liberation and purification. Their fear is a struggle against joy. It is a fear of the light and a refusal to let go of the darkness. It is the very richness and energy of the pure life of heaven that is so overwhelming and fearful to the ghosts, and they will do almost anything to avoid it. Sinners prefer their darkness and chains to the light and freedom of heaven, and so they dread its holiness. Small wonder, then, that our culture today is building ever higher walls to defend itself from the unsettling beauty of God, or even the very idea of beauty. Traditional conceptions of beauty are being dismissed as discriminatory, non-egalitarian. All things are declared to be equally beautiful. The existence of any absolute beauty is denied in the arts and media, where they are simultaneously rather reveling in the perverse, the crooked, the ugly. Now, sadly, Christians are not immune from this sinful fear, this dread of holiness. Poor teaching, hard times, Satan's accusations can all feed this cringing dread of God. So what weed killer can we use? Well, really, The rest of this teaching series will be an attempt to hold out the cure. But for now, though, here are some golden words of wisdom from John Bunyan. John Bunyan once wrote a treatise on the fear of God, and he asked these questions. He said, "Do you have fears that make you question whether there was ever a work of grace wrought in your soul? Do these fears sometimes weaken your heart in prayer? Do these fears you have keep you back, keep you away from laying hold of the promise of salvation by Jesus Christ? Do you have fears that tend to harden your heart, to make you desperate?" And then Bunyan says, "Well, poor Christian, look back on your answer. How much of God do you think is in those fears? These things are the true and natural effects of the workings of the Spirit of God. These are not his doings. Do you not see the very paw of the devil in these fears?" It is, Bunyan saw, the devil's work to promote a fear of God that makes people afraid of God in such a way that they want to flee from God. The Spirit's work is the exact opposite, to produce in us a wonderful fear that wins and draws us to God.
1: 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He'll talk more about that tomorrow in a message titled A Delightful Fear of God. 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

0: There is something comforting about hearing hymns and Bible teaching that has strengthened believers for generations. 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
1: Well, life in this fallen world is complex. 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Listeners, send me questions. I find the best ones and put them to longtime pastor and author John Piper. And together we open our Bibles for answers. I'm your host, Tony Ranke, with today's question. God loves to work for those who wait for him. So how do we wait for God? Does waiting for God mean that we don't act? And when do we stop waiting and start acting? Those are really important questions, and they were addressed in Pastor John's sermon on Isaiah 64, verses 1 to 4. In a sermon he preached way back in 1982. Here's what he said.
2: In one sense, God works for everybody. He makes that sun rise on the just and the unjust. He sends rain on the good and the evil. He brings seed time and harvest even for his rebellious creatures. God does work for all his creatures, and all of this is meant to lead us to repentance. But in our text, the work referred to is not that common grace given to all, but a special grace that is given to those who have a certain disposition. No eye has seen a God besides thee who works for those who wait for him. The work mentioned here clearly is not just the work of creation and preservation. It's not just the meeting of a few natural needs that he does for everybody. Rather, it's the investment of all God's infinite sovereign power to do everything his people need to have done for their good. And for whom does he do it? He does it for those who wait for him. So the biggest question for us right now is, what's that? How do you do that? And I want to try to show you from Isaiah how you wait for the Lord. The people to whom Isaiah is talking are in trouble. They're in danger from enemies. Assyrians once, then Babylonians. Now, the danger that God sees is not so much the Assyrians and the Babylonians, but the temptation to run to Egypt for help instead of to God. Instead of waiting for God's help, he sees the temptation looming large that they're going to go after human help. And so he says in Isaiah 31:1, woe to those who go down to Egypt for help and rely on horses, who trust in chariots because they are many, or in horsemen because they are very strong, but do not look to the Holy One of Israel or consult the Lord. So the first thing that waiting on God means is, before you make one peep of an effort to solve your own problem or hire a human agency, pray. Seek the counsel of God. What is his way to solve this problem and bring you out of trouble? It says in Psalm 106:13, they soon forgot his works. They did not wait for his counsel. The first act of waiting, therefore, is prayer. Before we make one little move to solve our problem. And I know if you're like me, you've come through many efforts. And an hour into it, you say, I forgot to pray. And we need to work to form the habit of stopping again and again and again. That's what Paul means, I think, when he says, pray without ceasing before you do anything. At every little occasion of your life, every interview, every encounter, whisper a prayer. How would it go? if I relied on you? What do you want me to do? And then do what the Lord says. Calling up your doctor and saying, I'm in trouble, there's this pain. What should I do about it? Before you gulp down any medicine or start doing jumping jacks, call the doctor. Now, the doctor might tell you, lie down. Don't do anything. Or he might tell you, take the pill, do your exercises. Now, those two instructions from the Lord involve us in two different forms of waiting. We don't stop waiting once we've called. We wait. There is a waiting of two different sorts. Let's look at them just one at a time here. The first one is if the doctor says lie down. Isaiah 30 verse 15 goes like this. God says to the people, in returning and rest, you shall be saved. In quietness and in trust shall be your strength. But you would not. You said, no, we will speed upon horses, and therefore you shall speed away. And you said, we will ride upon swift steeds, and therefore your pursuers shall be swift. In other words, God was saying on the phone, just sit down, and I'm going to work for you. Take it easy and rest, and I'll be your strength. But they wouldn't do it. They wanted to maneuver their own victory for their own glory on horses and chariots. Sometimes we have to be willing on the phone to accept the frustrating news, be still. We need to hear what Moses said to the people as they were about to cross the Red Sea. Fear not, stand firm and behold the salvation of the Lord, which He will work for you today. The Lord will fight for you. You have only to be still. So the second thing that waiting for the Lord means is after you've prayed to the doctor and he says, be still and rest. But there's a third way to wait for the Lord, and that is He might say, get up, do your exercises and take your pill. Or to bring it back into the Old Testament context, He might say, go into battle and fight. In my family, we've been reading 2 Samuel for devotions in the morning. And just a few days ago, we read 2 Samuel 5:19. Now, the situation is that David has just taken over after Saul's death and the Philistines are besieging. And here's what he does. David inquired of the Lord. He waited. Shall I go up against the Philistines? Wilt thou give them into my hand? Wait. Answer. And the Lord said to David, go up, for I shall surely give them into your hands. So the word to David was not lie still. The word to David was fight. He didn't take matters into his own hands. He waited. But now here's the essence. Now get this carefully, because we're so prone to think that waiting means stillness. But as soon as we start acting, preparing a sermon, a lesson, going to work, preparing a report, staying up late, work, we don't have to wait anymore. That's not the case. Because, and this changes all of life, there is a spirit of waiting in the midst of work. Proverbs 21:31 says this, the horse is made ready for the day of battle, but the victory belongs to the Lord. You see the implication of that for the warrior? It means that when the Lord says go, he doesn't stop waiting. He carries with him into battle a spirit of expectancy, a sense that, yes, I will fight with all my might, but I must wait on the one in whose hands alone is the victory. So that no matter how hard you work, there's a spirit of waiting, a spirit of expectancy, a spirit that out of and through all this activity is going to come lightning from heaven to do supernatural work. Here's the way the psalmist put it in Psalm 33:16. A king is not saved by his great army. A warrior is not delivered by his great strength. The war horse is a vain hope for victory, and by its great might it cannot save. Our soul waits for the Lord. He is our help and our shield. Yea, our heart is glad in Him because we trust in His holy name. Let Thy steadfast love, O Lord, be upon us even as we hope in Thee. If the Lord instructs us to take certain precautions, like locking the door at night, don't think that you can stop waiting on the Lord. For the psalm says, Psalm 127:1, unless the Lord watches over the city, those who stay awake in vain. Even when we are watchmen doing our duty, we must be waiting for the Lord, for He alone brings safety. So the third form of waiting is, even when the Lord says act, we act with a spirit of reliance on His work, and we wait for the Lord in a spirit of expectancy that even though our labor is vulnerable and paltry, the final result of all we do lies in the hands of the Lord, and on that we wait in all our work. So, in conclusion, those three things, let me sum them up again. When circumstances conspire to put you under pressure so that you feel something's got to be done, something's got to be done for safety, or something's got to be done for service, wait for the Lord. That is, pray. Before you do anything else, seek the Lord. Seek His counsel. What would He have you do, if anything? Second, if the Lord says, sit down and put your feet up. If the Lord says, don't go to church tonight to be at the council meeting, stay home and pray, I will work better than your arguments, stay home. And if the Lord says, go and argue with all your might, don't become self-reliant, but go. And let me stress in regard to that second point that I don't mean laziness or the shirking of duty. I mean the very frustrating experience that sometimes when you're most prepared, when you think most relies on you and your zeal is fired, the Lord may say to you, you just stay home tonight and watch me work. And you're so frustrated because you had it all planned. But He wants to work for you so that He gets the glory and not us. We work. Let us have this in common, that we wait for the Lord, that we have a spirit of expectancy, that no matter how paltry our labors are, the final issue is in the hands of the Lord, and He loves to work for those who wait for Him.
1: So good. That clip was taken from John Piper's sermon on September 5th, 1982, God Works for Those Who Wait for Him. 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I'm your host, Tony Aranky. We'll see you next time.
3: But He said to me, my grace is sufficient for you, for my strength is made perfect in weakness. 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
5: Matthew chapter 26. Now it came to pass when Jesus had finished all these sayings that He said to His disciples, You know that after 2 days is the Passover, and the Son of Man will be delivered up to be crucified. Then the chief priests, the scribes, and the elders of the people assembled at the palace of the high priest, who was called Caiaphas, and plotted to take Jesus by trickery and kill him. But they said, "Not during the feast, lest there be an uproar among the people." And when Jesus was in Bethany at the house of Simon the leper, a woman came to him having an alabaster flask of very costly fragrant oil, and she poured it on his head as he sat at the table. But when his disciples saw it, they were indignant, saying, "Why this waste? For this fragrant oil might have been sold for much and given to the poor." But when Jesus was aware of it, he said to them, "Why do you trouble the woman? For she has done a good work for me. For you have the poor with you always, but me you do not have always. For in pouring this fragrant oil on my body, she did it for my burial. Assuredly, I say to you, wherever this gospel is preached in the whole world, what this woman has done will also be told as a memorial to her." Then one of the 12, called Judas Iscariot, went to the chief priests and said, "What are you willing to give me if I deliver him to you?" And they counted out to him 30 pieces of silver. So from that time, he sought opportunity to betray him. Now on the first day of the Feast of the Unleavened Bread, the disciples came to Jesus, saying to him, "Where do you want us to prepare for you to eat the Passover?" And he said, "Go into the city to a certain man and say to him, 'The teacher says, my time is at hand. I will keep the Passover at your house with my disciples.'" So the disciples did as Jesus had directed them, and they prepared the Passover. When evening had come, he sat down with the 12. Now, as they were eating, he said, "Assuredly, I say to you, one of you will betray me." And they were exceedingly sorrowful, and each of them began to say to him, "Lord, is it I?" He answered and said, "He who dipped his hand with me in the dish will betray me. The Son of Man indeed goes just as it is written of him, but woe to that man by whom the Son of Man is betrayed. It would have been good for that man if he had not been born." Then Judas, who was betraying him, answered and said, "Rabbi, is it I?" He said to him, "You have said it." And as they were eating, Jesus took bread, blessed and broke it, and gave it to the disciples and said, "Take, eat. This is my body." Then he took the cup and gave thanks and gave it to them, saying, "Drink from it, all of you, for this is my blood of the new covenant, which is shed for many for the remission of sins. But I say to you, I will not drink of this fruit of the vine from now on until that day when I drink it new with you in my Father's kingdom." And when they had sung a hymn, they went out to the Mount of Olives. Then Jesus said to them, "All of you will be made to stumble because of me this night, for it is written, 'I will strike the shepherd, and the sheep of the flock will be scattered.' But after I have been raised, I will go before you to Galilee." Peter answered and said to him, "Even if all are made to stumble because of you, I will never be made to stumble." Jesus said to him, "Assuredly, I say to you that this night, before the rooster crows, you will deny me 3 times. Peter said to him, "Even if I have to die with you, I will not deny you." And so said all the disciples. Then Jesus came with them to a place called Gethsemane and said to the disciples, "Sit here while I go and pray over there." And he took with him Peter and the 2 sons of Zebedee, and he began to be sorrowful and deeply distressed. Then he said to them, "My soul is exceedingly sorrowful, even to death. Stay here and watch with me." He went a little farther and fell on his face and prayed, saying, "Oh, my Father, if it is possible, let this cup pass from me. Nevertheless, not as I will, but as you will." Then he came to the disciples and found them sleeping and said to Peter, "What? Could you not watch with me 1 hour? Watch and pray, lest you enter into temptation. The spirit indeed is willing, but the flesh is weak." Again, a second time he went away and prayed, saying, "O my Father, if this cup cannot pass away from me unless I drink it, your will be done." And he came and found them asleep again, for their eyes were heavy. So he left them, went away again, and prayed the third time, saying the same words. Then he came to his disciples and said to them, "Are you still sleeping and resting? Behold, the hour is at hand, and the Son of Man is being betrayed into the hands of sinners. Rise, let us be going. See, my betrayer is at hand." And while he was still speaking, behold, Judas, one of the 12, with a great multitude with swords and clubs, came from the chief priests and elders of the people. Now his betrayer had given them a sign, saying, "Whomever I kiss, he is the one. Seize him." Immediately he went up to Jesus and said, "Greetings, Rabbi," and kissed him. But Jesus said to him, "Friend, why have you come?" Then they came and laid hands on Jesus and took him. And suddenly, one of those who were with Jesus stretched out his hand and drew his sword, struck the servant of the high priest, and cut off his ear. But Jesus said to him, "Put your sword in its place, for all who take the sword will perish by the sword. Or do you think that I cannot now pray to my Father, and he will provide me with more than 12 legions of angels? How then could the scriptures be fulfilled, that it must happen thus?" In that hour, Jesus said to the multitudes, "Have you come out as against a robber with swords and clubs to take me? I sat daily with you, teaching in the temple, and you did not seize me. But all this was done that the scriptures of the prophets might be fulfilled." Then all the disciples forsook him and fled. And those who had laid hold of Jesus led him away to Caiaphas, the high priest, where the scribes and the elders were assembled. But Peter followed him at a distance to the high priest's courtyard, and he went in and sat with the servants to see the end. Now the chief priests, the elders, and all the council sought false testimony against Jesus to put him to death, but found none. Even though many false witnesses came forward, they found none. But at last two false witnesses came forward and said, "This fellow said, 'I am able to destroy the temple of God and to build it in 3 days.'" And the high priest arose and said to him, "Do you answer nothing? What is it these men testify against you?" But Jesus kept silent. And the high priest answered and said to him, "I put you under oath by the living God. Tell us if you are the Christ, the Son of God." Jesus said to him, "It is as you said. Nevertheless, I say to you, hereafter you will see the Son of Man sitting at the right hand of the power and coming on the clouds of heaven." Then the high priest tore his clothes, saying, "He has spoken blasphemy. What further need do we have of witnesses? Look, now you have heard his blasphemy. What do you think?" They answered and said, "He is deserving of death." Then they spat in his face and beat him, and others struck him with the palms of their hands, saying, "Prophesy to us, Christ, who is the one who struck you?" Now Peter sat outside in the courtyard, and a servant girl came to him, saying, "You also were with Jesus of Galilee." But he denied it before them all, saying, "I do not know what you are saying." And when he had gone out to the gateway, another girl saw him and said to those who were there, "This fellow also was with Jesus of Nazareth." But again he denied with an oath, "I do not know the man." And a little later, those who stood by came up and said to Peter, "Surely you also are one of them, for your speech betrays you." Then he began to curse and swear, saying, "I do not know the man." Immediately, a rooster crowed. And Peter remembered the word of Jesus, who had said to him, "Before the rooster crows, you will deny me 3 times. So he went out and wept bitterly.
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1: Hear the word. Reading from Hebrews 1, verses 1 through 3. God, who at sundry times and in divers manners spake in time past unto the fathers by the prophets, hath in these last days spoken unto us by his Son, whom he hath appointed heir of all things, by whom also he made the worlds, who, being the brightness of his glory, and the express image of his person, and upholding all things by the word of his power, when he had by himself purged our sins, sat down on the right hand of the Majesty on high.
2: Hi, this is Tom Evans, and I recall back when my oldest daughter was a baby, and I recall praying, asking the Lord to bring a mentor, a father mentor, someone who had a lot of experience, someone who had seen it all as a parent. 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Let me just read this passage in 1 John chapter 3, verse 1. Behold what manner of love the Father has bestowed upon us that we should be called the sons of God. 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
4: Greetings. Let's open God's word to Psalm 27, a psalm of David. The Lord is my light and my salvation. Whom shall I fear? The Lord is the strength of my life. Of whom shall I be afraid? When the wicked came against me to eat up my flesh, my enemies and foes, they stumbled and fell. Though an army may encamp against me, my heart shall not fear. Though war rise against me, in this I will be confident. One thing I have desired of the Lord, that will I seek, that I may dwell in the house of the Lord all the days of my life, to behold the beauty of the Lord, and to inquire in his temple. For in the time of trouble, he shall hide me in his pavilion, in the secret place of his tabernacle he shall hide me. He shall set me high upon a rock. And now my head shall be lifted up above my enemies all around me. Therefore I will offer sacrifices of joy in his tabernacle. I will sing, yes, I will sing praises to the Lord. Well, let's pray. Father, we thank you for our great life of singing your praises because you are light. There's no darkness in you. And more than that, you are our salvation. So Lord, we pray that you would show us your beauty and deliver us from all fear. We pray in Jesus' name. Amen. Well, as we open Psalm 27, we have this great call to fear of no fear. Well, this psalm has this poetic structure that moves from confidence to seeking God's beauty And then another stanza of seeking God's face, and it concludes again with confidence. These two very different moods are thrown together in one song. And James Montgomery Boyce said this, "Don't you find that you are often both confident and anxious, trusting and fearful, or at least your mood swings easily from one to the other? I do." Since that is true of us, it should be a comfort to realize it was also true of David. We can be instructed by what he did at such times. Well, as he's moving between this confident faith and this fear, this concern, and then seeking the Lord, we get to learn what to do when we're surrounded by enemies. How is it that you can walk with no fear? Well, you do it by taking up the shield of faith. And that means look to your God. And David seems to see conflict coming. Enemies are on the way. And here's what he does. He strengthens himself beforehand. And John Calvin said you should wrestle with yourself to fight back your doubts. Go quickly to prayer. So the first thing you do is you notice there's a battle coming. People are coming to eat me up. They hate me. Well, what do? Arm yourself with the truth of God. David takes up this threefold shield of faith, and here's what you should do. Go to this verse. The Lord is my light. Now, this is the only time in the Old Testament where God is called light. He's always around light. If you look at the throne of God, there's light coming from the throne. He gives light. He brings his people into the light. All that's in the Old Testament. But there's only once in the whole Old Testament where God is called light. He is light. Well, that greater revelation, although there's one glimpse of it here, it was waiting for the sunrise to visit us. And Jesus is the true light that gives light to every man coming into the world. And it's in the New Testament that we learn God is light in him, than just saying that as a fact. God is light. Look at what the prayer is here. The Lord is my light. He drives away my darkness. And we can say with confidence, darkness will not win. So while you sit in darkness, and you have every reason to be afraid, if you just look around, you see people trying to eat you up. Do not fear. And here's how. Remember this, the Lord is my light. The second shield that David picks up, the Lord is my salvation. So not only is there a light in the sky, that is a comforting, comforting reality. There is a light, there is a sun. But more than that, that sun has healing in his wings. He comes to save the needy. It's not just that there is a sun. It is a sun that is my salvation. So as you look at who God is in his purity and his holiness, he is the God that sends your fears packing because he comes to save you. Jesus is the light, and the light came to rescue. So that's the second shield David picks up. The third shield, the Lord is my refuge. Now, you only need a refuge when people are trying to hurt you, when you need protection. And David said, wicked men who hate me are trying to kill me. But then he looked and said, well, I've seen this before. And every time they come to eat me up, David said, they stumble and fall. They trip every time they try to get to me. Every attempt on my life fails. Deliverances of God in his own life in the past, he brought them to mind. He pulled them in to his present danger. And he said, you know what? God has helped me before. So I'm ready. I'm ready for another day of battle. The Lord is my light. The Lord is my salvation. The Lord is my stronghold. And this is what he was able to say at the end of picking up all three of these shields. Though an army may encamp against me, one man against thousands. And what would David do? My heart shall not fear. Though war may rise against me, in this I will be confident. The name of the Lord is a strong tower. And if you run to it, you will be safe. Now, this psalm works on two different levels. It can be in dark times in your life. There might be people who hate you and just want to eat you up. And the Lord is your salvation. He delivers you from these attacks. He's a stronghold when people, everyone, is against you. It works on that level, but it works again even deeper. He is light to bring you out of darkness. The great problem of the Bible, the great problem of us, is that we are darkness. But the Lord is the light who comes and rescues us. The Lord is our salvation. Jesus came to save you from the worst enemy, which is sin. That's at the root of every other enemy you faced, your own sin. And the Lord comes to save you from that. The Lord Jesus is your refuge. So here we have in Psalm 27, the fullness of grace that Jesus brings because of who he is. So how do you deal with fear? How one? You can surround me with an army, send the worst that the world has to bring with all of its money and power. I am not afraid. How do you get there? Take up the shield of faith. Let's pray. Lord, we come to you. Be our refuge. You've promised us here in your word, you are our light and our salvation. That is the answer to our fear. So Lord, give us faith. We're here to take up that shield even now. And we give you thanks and praise and all the glory given to us in Jesus. We praise you in Jesus' name. Amen.
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found himself utterly terror-stricken at the thought of this grim tyrant he thought existed in heaven. He was afraid of God, filled with a fear that was the very opposite of love. As he put it, "I did not love, yes, I hated the righteous God who punishes sinners and secretly, if not blasphemously, certainly murmuring greatly, I was angry with God," said Luther. It was only when he felt himself to be born again in the knowledge of Christ as a kind Saviour that he could bring himself to say, "He will not be a terror to me, but a comfort." But those experiences of Christopher Hitchens and Martin Luther show that this sinful fear that flees from God arises in good part from a misunderstanding of God. So the unfaithful servant in Jesus' parable of the 10 minas, he displays exactly this problem. Do you remember? He complains unfairly to his master. He says, "I was afraid of you because I knew you were a severe man." So he saw nothing of his master's kindness. In the servant's short-sighted eyes, the great man was all stingy severity. And so the servant was simply afraid. And this is exactly the blindness that Satan loves to inflict on us. Just as it was in the garden, Satan's chief labor is to misrepresent God. He would present God to us as pure negative threat, the embodiment of anti-gospel, bad news. Because then, if we believe him and perceive God as pure threat, we will run from him in fear, wishing the heavenly ogre did not exist. And yet, while this deception-fueled fear of God drives people away from God, it doesn't always drive them away from religion. It need not even drive them away from an apparently impressive morality or from a religious life, obedience to the law. Now, having presented God as harsh and dreadful, this fear gives people the mindset of the reluctant slave who obeys his master not out of any love, but merely from fear of the whip. Out of slavish fear, people will perform all manner of external duties to appease a God they secretly despise. And to all the world, they can seem like devout, exemplary Christians, if rather lacking in joy. And so it was with the young Martin Luther, who murmured and raged inwardly, while outwardly acting the part of a devoted and obedient monk. When people, through misunderstanding, become simply afraid of God, they'll never entrust themselves to him. They must turn elsewhere for their security. People with this sinful fear of God will not trust in Christ for their salvation. They'll look elsewhere. They'll trust in the law, in their own efforts, in anything, anyone else but Christ. But there is another part to this sinful fear. And the other part is, sinful fear consists also in the fear of letting go of sin, or what we might call the dread of holiness. C.S. Lewis explored this idea in The Great Divorce. The Great Divorce is a story, an allegory,
really, which starts in...

0: in what he calls the Grey Town, which is a hellish place. It's hell. And everyone there in the Grey Town is afraid of the dark. And there is a regular bus that takes short trips to heaven from there. And few dare step aboard the bus because though they're afraid of the dark, they're even more afraid of the light. The dark shrouds nameless horrors, but the light is more scary for how it exposes them. So some of the spectral souls get on board the bus, and they arrive in the bright beauty of the heavenly meadow. And one of the spectral souls from hell screams, "I don't like it, it gives me the pip." And then the solid people, the residents of heaven, arrive. And Lewis tells us two of the ghosts screamed and ran for the bus. Their very splendor was terrifying to the shrunken wraiths from hell. "Go away," squealed the ghost. "Go away. Can't you see I want to be alone?" "But you need help," said the solid one. "If you have the least trace of decent feeling left," said the ghost, "you'll keep away. I don't want help. I want to be left alone." The fear for the ghosts is their realization that to dwell in heaven, they must give up their so-called dignity, their self-dependence, their misery, their anger, their grumbles, and they cannot imagine being without the very things that deform them, the things that keep them from happiness. They shudder at the prospect of liberation and purification. Their fear is a struggle against joy. It is a fear of the light and a refusal to let go of the darkness. It is the very richness and energy of the pure life of heaven that is so overwhelming and fearful to the ghosts, and they will do almost anything to avoid it. Sinners prefer their darkness and chains to the light and freedom of heaven, and so they dread its holiness. Small wonder, then, that our culture today is building ever higher walls to defend itself from the unsettling beauty of God, or even the very idea of beauty. Traditional conceptions of beauty are being dismissed as discriminatory, non-egalitarian. All things are declared to be equally beautiful. The existence of any absolute beauty is denied in the arts and media, where they are simultaneously rather reveling in the perverse, the crooked, the ugly. Now, sadly, Christians are not immune from this sinful fear, this dread of holiness. Poor teaching, hard times, Satan's accusations can all feed this cringing dread of God. So what weed killer can we use? Well, really, the rest of this teaching series will be an attempt to hold out the cure. But for now, though, here are some golden words of wisdom from John Bunyan. John Bunyan once wrote a treatise on the fear of God, and he asked these questions. He said, "Do you have fears that make you question whether there was ever a work of grace wrought in your soul? Do these fears sometimes weaken your heart in prayer? Do these fears you have keep you back, keep you away from laying hold of the promise of salvation by Jesus Christ? Do you have fears that tend to harden your heart, to make you desperate? And then Bunyan says, "Well, poor Christian, look back on your answer. How much of God do you think is in those fears?" It cannot be that these things are the true and natural effects of the workings of the Spirit of God. These are not his doings. Do you not see the very paw of the devil in these fears? It is, Bunyan saw, the devil's work to promote a fear of God that makes people afraid of God in such a way that they want to flee from God. The Spirit's work is the exact opposite, to produce in us a wonderful fear that wins and draws us to God.
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0: There is something comforting about hearing hymns and Bible teaching that has strengthened believers for generations. 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
1: Well, life in this fallen world is complex. 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Listeners, send me questions. I find the best ones and put them to longtime pastor and author John Piper. And together we open our Bibles for answers. I'm your host, Tony Ranke, with today's question. God loves to work for those who wait for him. So how do we wait for God? Does waiting for God mean that we don't act? And when do we stop waiting and start acting? Those are really important questions, and they were addressed in Pastor John's sermon on Isaiah 64, verses 1 to 4, in a sermon he preached way back in 1982. Here's what he said.
2: In one sense, God works for everybody. He makes that sun rise on the just and the unjust. He sends rain on the good and the evil. He brings seed time and harvest even for his rebellious creatures. God does work for all his creatures, and all of this is meant to lead us to repentance. But in our text, the work referred to is not that common grace given to all, but a special grace that is given to those who have a certain disposition. No eye has seen a God besides thee who works for those who wait. Who wait for him. The work mentioned here clearly is not just the work of creation and preservation. It's not just the meeting of a few natural needs that he does for everybody. Rather, it's the investment of all God's infinite sovereign power to do everything his people need to have done for their good. And for whom does he do it? He does it for those who wait for him. So the biggest question for us right now is, what's that? How do you do that? And I want to try to show you from Isaiah how you wait for the Lord. The people to whom Isaiah is talking are in trouble. They're in danger from enemies. Assyrians once, then Babylonians. Now, the danger that God sees is not so much the Assyrians and the Babylonians, but the temptation to run to Egypt for help instead of to God. Instead of waiting for God's help, he sees the temptation looming large that they're going to go after human help. And so he says in Isaiah 31:1, "Woe to those who go down to Egypt for help and rely on horses, who trust in chariots because they are many, or in horsemen because they are very strong, but do not look to the Holy One of Israel or consult the Lord." So the first thing that waiting on God means is, before you make one peep of an effort to solve your own problem or hire a human agency, pray. Seek the counsel of God. What is his way to solve this problem and bring you out of trouble? It says in Psalm 106:13, "They soon forgot his works. They did not wait for his counsel." The first act of waiting, therefore, is prayer. Before we make one little move to solve our problem. And I know if you're like me, you've come through many efforts. And an hour into it, you say, "I forgot to pray." And we need to work to form the habit of stopping again and again and again. That's what Paul means, I think, when he says, pray without ceasing before you do anything. At every little occasion of your life, every interview, every encounter, whisper a prayer. How would it go? if I relied on you? What do you want me to do? And then do what the Lord says. We are like patients. Prayer is like getting on the phone and calling up your doctor and saying, I'm in trouble. There's this pain. What should I do about it? Before you gulp down any medicine or start doing jumping jacks, call the doctor. Now, the doctor might tell you, lie down. Don't do anything. Or he might tell you, take the pill, do your exercises. Now, those two instructions from the Lord involve us in two different forms of waiting. We don't stop waiting once we've called. We wait. There is a waiting of two different sorts. Let's look at them just one at a time here. The first one is if the doctor says lie down. Isaiah 30 verse 15 goes like this. God says to the people, in returning and rest, you shall be saved. In quietness and in trust shall be your strength. But you would not. You said, no, we will speed upon horses, and therefore you shall speed away. And you said, we will ride upon swift steeds, and therefore your pursuers shall be swift. In other words, God was saying on the phone, just sit down, and I'm going to work for you. Take it easy and rest, and I'll be your strength. But they wouldn't do it. They wanted to maneuver their own victory for their own glory on horses and chariots. Sometimes we have to be willing on the phone to accept the frustrating news, be still. We need to hear what Moses said to the people as they were about to cross the Red Sea. Fear not, stand firm and behold the salvation of the Lord, which He will work for you today. The Lord will fight for you. You have only to be still. So the second thing that waiting for the Lord means is after you've prayed to the doctor and he says, be still and rest. But there's a third way to wait for the Lord. And that is, he might say, get up. Do your exercises and take your pill. Or, to bring it back into the Old Testament context, he might say, go into battle and fight. In my family, we've been reading 2 Samuel for devotions in the morning. And just a few days ago, we read 2 Samuel 5:19. Now, the situation is that David has just taken over after Saul's death, and the Philistines are besieging, and here's what he does. David inquired of the Lord. He waited. Shall I go up against the Philistines? Wilt thou give them into my hand? Wait. Answer. And the Lord said to David, go up, for I shall surely give them into your hands. So the word to David was not lie still. The word to David was fight. He didn't take matters into his own hands. He waited. But now here's the essence. Now get this carefully, because we're so prone to think that waiting means stillness, but as soon as we start acting, preparing a sermon, a lesson, going to work, preparing a report, staying up late, work, work, work, we don't have to wait anymore. That's not the case, because, and this changes all of life, there is a spirit of waiting in the midst of work. Proverbs 21:31 says this, the horse is made ready for the day of battle, but the victory belongs to the Lord. You see the implication of that for the warrior? It means that when the Lord says go, he doesn't stop waiting. He carries with him into battle a spirit of expectancy, a sense that, yes, I will fight with all my might, but I must wait on the one in whose hands alone is the victory. So that no matter how hard you work, there's a spirit of waiting, a spirit of expectancy, a spirit that out of and through all this activity is going to come lightning from heaven to do supernatural work. Here's the way the psalmist put it in Psalm 33:16. A king is not saved by his great army. A warrior is not delivered by his great strength. The war horse is a vain hope for victory, and by its great might it cannot save. Our soul waits for the Lord. He is our help and our shield. Yea, our heart is glad in Him because we trust in His holy name. Let Thy steadfast love, O Lord, be upon us even as we hope in Thee. If the Lord instructs us to take certain precautions, like locking the door at night, don't think that you can stop waiting on the Lord. For the psalm says, Psalm 127:1, unless the Lord watches over the city, those who stay awake in vain. Even when we are watchmen doing our duty, we must be waiting for the Lord, for He alone brings safety. So the third form of waiting is even when the Lord says act, we act with a spirit of reliance on His work, and we wait for the Lord in a spirit of expectancy that even though our labor is vulnerable and paltry, the final result of all we do lies in the hands of the Lord. And on that, we wait in all our work. So, in conclusion, those three things, let me sum them up again. When circumstances conspire to put you under pressure so that you feel something's got to be done, something's got to be done for safety, or something's got to be done for service, wait for the Lord. That is, pray. Before you do anything else, seek the Lord. Seek His counsel. What would He have you do, if anything? Second, if the Lord says, sit down and put your feet up. If the Lord says, don't go to church tonight to be at the council meeting, stay home and pray. I will work better than your arguments. Stay home. And if the Lord says, go and argue with all your might, don't become self-reliant, but go. And let me stress in regard to that second point that I don't mean laziness or the shirking of duty. I mean the very frustrating experience that sometimes when you're most prepared, when you think most relies on you and your zeal is fired, the Lord may say to you, you just stay home tonight and watch me work. And you're so frustrated because you had it all planned. But He wants to work for you so that He gets the glory and not us. So, whether we lie still and sit or whether we work, let us have this in common, that we wait for the Lord, that we have a spirit of expectancy, that no matter how paltry our labors are, the final issue is in the hands of the Lord, and He loves to work for those who wait for Him.
1: So good. That clip was taken from John Piper's sermon on September 5th, 1982, God Works for Those Who Wait for Him. 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I'm your host, Tony Aranky. We'll see you next time.
3: But He said to me, my grace is sufficient for you, for my strength is made perfect in weakness. 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
4: Romans 10:17 says, faith comes by hearing, and hearing by the word of God. 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
5: Matthew chapter 26. Now it came to pass when Jesus had finished all these sayings, that he said to his disciples, "You know that after 2 days is the Passover, and the Son of Man will be delivered up to be crucified." Then the chief priests, the scribes, and the elders of the people assembled at the palace of the high priest, who was called Caiaphas, and plotted to take Jesus by trickery and kill him. But they said, "Not during the feast, lest there be an uproar among the people." And when Jesus was in Bethany at the house of Simon the leper, a woman came to him having an alabaster flask of very costly fragrant oil, and she poured it on his head as he sat at the table. But when his disciples saw it, they were indignant, saying, "Why this waste? For this fragrant oil might have been sold for much and given to the poor." But when Jesus was aware of it, he said to them, "Why do you trouble the woman? For she has done a good work for me. For you have the poor with you always, but me you do not have always. For in pouring this fragrant oil on my body, she did it for my burial. Assuredly, I say to you, wherever this gospel is preached in the whole world, what this woman has done will also be told as a memorial to her." Then one of the 12, called Judas Iscariot, went to the chief priests and said, "What are you willing to give me if I deliver him to you?" And they counted out to him 30 pieces of silver. So from that time he sought opportunity to betray him. Now on the first day of the Feast of the Unleavened Bread, the disciples came to Jesus, saying to him, "Where do you want us to prepare for you to eat the Passover?" And he said, "Go into the city to a certain man and say to him, 'The teacher says, my time is at hand. I will keep the Passover at your house with my disciples.'" So the disciples did as Jesus had directed them, and they prepared the Passover. When evening had come, he sat down with the 12. Now, as they were eating, he said, "Assuredly, I say to you, one of you will betray me." And they were exceedingly sorrowful, and each of them began to say to him, "Lord, is it I?" He answered and said, "He who dipped his hand with me in the dish will betray me. The Son of Man indeed goes just as it is written of him, but woe to that man by whom the Son of Man is betrayed. It would have been good for that man if he had not been born." Then Judas, who was betraying him, answered and said, "Rabbi, is it I?" He said to him, "You have said it." And as they were eating, Jesus took bread, blessed and broke it, and gave it to the disciples and said, "Take, eat. This is my body." Then he took the cup and gave thanks and gave it to them, saying, "Drink from it, all of you, for this is my blood of the new covenant, which is shed for many for the remission of sins. But I say to you, I will not drink of this fruit of the vine from now on until that day when I drink it new with you in my Father's kingdom." And when they had sung a hymn, they went out to the Mount of Olives. Then Jesus said to them, "All of you will be made to stumble because of me this night, for it is written, 'I will strike the shepherd, and the sheep of the flock will be scattered.' But after I have been raised, I will go before you to Galilee." Peter answered and said to him, "Even if all are made to stumble because of you, I will never be made to stumble." Jesus said to him, "Assuredly, I say to you that this night, before the rooster crows, you will deny me 3 times. Peter said to him, "Even if I have to die with you, I will not deny you." And so said all the disciples. Then Jesus came with them to a place called Gethsemane and said to the disciples, "Sit here while I go and pray over there." And he took with him Peter and the 2 sons of Zebedee, and he began to be sorrowful and deeply distressed. Then he said to them, "My soul is exceedingly sorrowful, even to death. Stay here and watch with me." He went a little farther and fell on his face and prayed, saying, "O my Father, if it is possible, let this cup pass from me. Nevertheless, not as I will, but as you will." Then he came to the disciples and found them sleeping and said to Peter, "What? Could you not watch with me 1 hour? Watch and pray, lest you enter into temptation. The spirit indeed is willing, but the flesh is weak." Again, a second time he went away and prayed, saying, "O my Father, if this cup cannot pass away from me unless I drink it, your will be done." And he came and found them asleep again, for their eyes were heavy. So he left them, went away again, and prayed the third time, saying the same words. Then he came to his disciples and said to them, "Are you still sleeping and resting? Behold, the hour is at hand, and the Son of Man is being betrayed into the hands of sinners. Rise, let us be going. See, my betrayer is at hand." And while he was still speaking, behold, Judas, one of the 12, with a great multitude with swords and clubs, came from the chief priests and elders of the people. Now his betrayer had given them a sign, saying, "Whomever I kiss, he is the one. Seize him." Immediately he went up to Jesus and said, "Greetings, Rabbi," and kissed him. But Jesus said to him, "Friend, why have you come?" Then they came and laid hands on Jesus and took him. And suddenly one of those who were with Jesus stretched out his hand and drew his sword, struck the servant of the high priest, and cut off his ear. But Jesus said to him, "Put your sword in its place, for all who take the sword will perish by the sword. Or do you think that I cannot now pray to my Father, and he will provide me with more than 12 legions of angels? How then could the scriptures be fulfilled, that it must happen thus?" In that hour Jesus said to the multitudes, "Have you come out as against a robber with swords and clubs to take me? I sat daily with you, teaching in the temple, and you did not seize me. But all this was done that the scriptures of the prophets might be fulfilled." Then all the disciples forsook him and fled. And those who had laid hold of Jesus led him away to Caiaphas, the high priest, where the scribes and the elders were assembled. But Peter followed him at a distance to the high priest's courtyard, and he went in and sat with the servants to see the end. Now the chief priests, the elders, and all the council sought false testimony against Jesus to put him to death, but found none. Even though many false witnesses came forward, they found none. But at last two false witnesses came forward and said, "This fellow said, 'I am able to destroy the temple of God and to build it in 3 days.'" And the high priest arose and said to him, "Do you answer nothing? What is it these men testify against you?" But Jesus kept silent. And the high priest answered and said to him, "I put you under oath by the living God. Tell us if you are the Christ, the Son of God." Jesus said to him, "It is as you said. Nevertheless, I say to you, hereafter you will see the Son of Man sitting at the right hand of the power and coming on the clouds of heaven." Then the high priest tore his clothes, saying, "He has spoken blasphemy. What further need do we have of witnesses? Look, now you have heard his blasphemy. What do you think?" They answered and said, "He is deserving of death." Then they spat in his face and beat him, and others struck him with the palms of their hands, saying, "Prophesy to us, Christ, who is the one who struck you?" Now Peter sat outside in the courtyard. And a servant girl came to him, saying, "You also were with Jesus of Galilee." But he denied it before them all, saying, "I do not know what you are saying." And when he had gone out to the gateway, another girl saw him and said to those who were there, "This fellow also was with Jesus of Nazareth." But again he denied with an oath, "I do not know the man." And a little later, those who stood by came up and said to Peter, "Surely you also are one of them, for your speech betrays you." Then he began to curse and swear, saying, "I do not know the man." Immediately, a rooster crowed. And Peter remembered the word of Jesus, who had said to him, "Before the rooster crows, you will deny me 3 times. So he went out and wept bitterly.
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1: Hear the Word, reading from Hebrews 1, verses 1 through 3. God, who at sundry times and in divers manners spake in time past unto the fathers by the prophets, hath in these last days spoken unto us by his Son, whom he hath appointed heir of all things, by whom also he made the worlds, who, being the brightness of his glory, and the express image of his person, and upholding all things by the word of his power, when he had by himself purged our sins, sat down on the right hand of the Majesty on high.
2: 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Let me just read this passage in 1 John chapter 3, verse 1. Behold what manner of love the Father has bestowed upon us, that we should be called the sons of God. 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
4: Greetings. Let's open God's Word to Psalm 27, a psalm of David. The Lord is my light and my salvation. Whom shall I fear? The Lord is the strength of my life. Of whom shall I be afraid? When the wicked came against me to eat up my flesh, my enemies and foes, they stumbled and fell. Though an army may encamp against me, my heart shall not fear. Though war rise against me, in this I will be confident. One thing I have desired of the Lord, that will I seek, that I may dwell in the house of the Lord all the days of my life, to behold the beauty of the Lord, and to inquire in his temple. For in the time of trouble he shall hide me in his pavilion, in the secret place of his tabernacle he shall hide me. He shall set me high upon a rock. And now my head shall be lifted up above my enemies all around me. Therefore I will offer sacrifices of joy in his tabernacle. I will sing, yes, I will sing praises to the Lord. Well, let's pray. Father, we thank you for our great life of singing your praises because you are light. There's no darkness in you. And more than that, you are our salvation. So Lord, we pray that you would show us your beauty and deliver us from all fear. We pray in Jesus' name. Amen. Well, as we open Psalm 27, we have this great call to fear nothing. How can you live a life of no fear? Well, this psalm has this poetic structure that moves from confidence to seeking God's beauty. And then another stanza of seeking God's face, and it concludes again with confidence. These two very different moods are thrown together in one song. And James Montgomery Boyce said this, "Don't you find that you are often both confident and anxious, trusting and fearful, or at least your mood swings easily from one to the other? I do." Since that is true of us, it should be a comfort to realize it was also true of David. We can be instructed by what he did at such times. Well, as he's moving between this confident faith and this fear, this concern, and then seeking the Lord, we get to learn what to do when we're surrounded by enemies. How is it that you can walk with no fear? Well, you do it by taking up the shield of faith. And that means look to your God. And David seems to see conflict coming. Enemies are on the way. And here's what he does. He strengthens himself beforehand. And John Calvin said you should wrestle with yourself to fight back your doubts. Go quickly to prayer. So the first thing you do is you notice there's a battle coming. People are coming to eat me up. They hate me. Well, what do? Arm yourself with the truth of God. David takes up this threefold shield of faith, and here's what you should do. Go to this verse. The Lord is my light. Now, this is the only time in the Old Testament where God is called light. He's always around light. If you look at the throne of God, there's light coming from the throne. He gives light. He brings his people into the light. All that's in the Old Testament. But there's only once in the whole Old Testament where God is called light. He is light. Well, that greater revelation, although there's one glimpse of it here, it was waiting for the sunrise to visit us. And Jesus is the true light that gives light to every man coming into the world. And it's in the New Testament that we learn God is light. In him there is no darkness at all. And it's more personal than just saying that as a fact. God is light. Look at what the prayer is here. The Lord is my light. He drives away my darkness. And we can say with confidence, darkness will not win. So while you sit in darkness, and you have every reason to be afraid, if you just look around, you see people trying to eat you up. Do not fear. And here's how. Remember this, the Lord is my light. The second shield that David picks up, the Lord is my salvation. So not only is there a light in the sky, that is a comforting reality. There is a light, there is a sun. But more than that, that sun has healing in his wings. He comes to save the needy. It's not just that there is a sun, it is a sun that is my salvation. So as you look at who God is in his purity and his holiness, he is the God that sends your fears packing because he comes to save you. Jesus is the light, and the light came to rescue. So that's the second shield David picks up. The third shield, the Lord is my refuge. Now, you only need a refuge when people are trying to hurt you, when you need protection. And David said, wicked men who hate me are trying to kill me. But then he looked and said, well, I've seen this before. And every time they come to eat me up, David said, they stumble and fall. They trip every time they try to get to me. Every attempt on my life fails. And so David remembered, he called these deliverances of God in his own life in the past. He brought them to mind. He pulled them in to his present danger. And he said, you know what? God has helped me before. So I'm ready. I'm ready for another day of battle. The Lord is my light. The Lord is my salvation. The Lord is my stronghold. And this is what he was able to say at the end of picking up all three of these shields. Though an army may encamp against me, one man against thousands. And what would David do? My heart shall not fear. The war may rise against me. In this I will be confident. The name of the Lord is a strong tower. And if you run to it, you will be safe. Now, this psalm works on two different levels. It can be in dark times in your life. There might be people who hate you and just want to eat you up. And the Lord is your salvation. He delivers you from these attacks. He's a stronghold when people, everyone, is against you. It works on that level, but it works again even deeper. He is light to bring you out of darkness. The great problem of the Bible, the great problem of us, is that we are darkness. But the Lord is the light who comes and rescues us. The Lord is our salvation. Jesus came to save you from the worst enemy, which is sin. That's at the root of every other enemy you faced, your own sin. And the Lord comes to save you from that. The Lord Jesus is your refuge. So here we have in Psalm 27, the fullness of grace that Jesus brings because of who he is. So how do you deal with fear? How can you live a life and say, I am afraid of nothing and no one? You can surround me with an army, send the worst that the world has to bring with all of its money and power. I am not afraid. How do you get there? Take up the shield of faith. Let's pray. Lord, we come to you. Be our refuge. You've promised us here in your word, you are our light and our salvation. That is the answer to our fear. So Lord, give us faith. We're here to take up that shield even now. And we give you thanks and praise and all the glory given to us in Jesus. We praise you in Jesus' name. Amen.
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Ezekiel chapter 38, verse 23. 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
1: 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Reading from Psalm 32, verses 8 through 11. I will instruct thee and teach thee in the way which thou shalt go. I will guide thee with mine eye. Be ye not as the horse or as the mule, which have no understanding, whose mouth must be held in with bit and bridle, lest they come near unto thee. Many sorrows shall be to the wicked, but he that trusteth in the Lord, mercy shall compass him about. Be glad in the Lord, and rejoice, ye righteous, and shout for joy, all ye that are upright in heart.
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think about the extent of human population, as vast as it is, transcending racial barriers and the barriers of time and space in many ways, and then say to yourself, this God, who is sovereign over the affairs of all of these billions of people, actually knows my name and cares about me. His eyes on the sparrow, and I know he watches me. Psalm 121 is one of my favorite psalms. Notice the phraseology begins, he who watches over you will not slumber. Indeed, here it comes again. Watches over Israel, the whole people of God, will neither slumber nor sleep. The Lord watches over you.

0: Let nothing be done through selfish ambition or conceit, but in lowliness of mind, let each esteem others better than himself. 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
2: All right, thank you very much. And hello again, dear radio friends. How in the world are you? Doing all right? I trust everything's okay at your house. Bless your heart. Nice to be back with you. I want to go on, if I may, in discussing the areas that need what Paul calls striving together in prayer. He said, pray for me as a person. The devil doesn't fight you as long as you pray in generalities. But when you get definite about other people and their needs, then you're in for a fight. All sorts of interruptions will come. All sorts of stray thoughts will come wool gathering across the horizon of your mind. You'll realize that you are being opposed when you start praying earnestly in detail for somebody else's need. So he says, strive together with me. That word strive is the Greek verb agonize. Agonize together with me in your prayers to God for me. Then, of course, there's opposition from unbelievers. He said, pray that I might be delivered from them that do not believe, who live in Judea. And so you have to face the fact that there are some people who do not know and do not want to know our blessed Lord and Savior, Jesus Christ. When I was president of Youth for Christ, I visited, of course, many countries of the world in that connection. And in one of them, I was speaking with the young man who headed up our work there. And I said, you've come.

0: through some rather difficult experiences recently, they tell me. Oh, yes, he said, I was nearly killed in a riot in such and such a city. Well, I said, tell me about it if you want to. He said, well, he said, it's a painful memory, but he said, I'll tell you. And he went on to recount the fact that there was organized opposition to the gospel in this European country in which he was ministering to the young people. Finally, on one occasion, after he had finished a meeting, he came out of the auditorium and, to his dismay, found a huge crowd of people, all of them brandishing clubs and various kinds of weapons and shouting and very abusive. Well, there was nothing for it. He had somehow to get on out and get through. And so he began to pick his way through the crowd while people all around him were hurling shouts and insults and obscenities. And finally, there was one young person who confronted our man and who said, I would like to kill you. And our young man said, why, what have I ever done to you? Oh, he said, it's not you. He says, it's because you preach that book and that Jesus. He pointed to the Bible. It's not you, he said, it's because you preach that book and that Jesus. Now, there, in oversimplified terms, my dear friend, you have the basis for the opposition that you will face from time to time from unbelievers. One of the things that will take the pressure out of the situation is to realize that they're not really against you as a person, so much as they are against the Lord Jesus Christ and the whole concept of salvation by grace through faith. People are not against you so much as they are against the Christ whom you represent. And our Lord Jesus said, if they've persecuted me, they'll persecute you. If they've rejected me, they'll reject you. I think we have to accept as a fact, not necessarily as a personal affront. Don't get upset by it and hurt by it, but accept as a fact the idea that the unsaved heart cannot rest until it is organized in opposition to God. That is the nature of the unsaved heart. And so you'll find opposition from time to time. But thank God, in answer to prayer, that opposition can be not only modified, but eliminated. Yes, it can. Oh, how thankful I am that in answer to prayer, God does change the attitude of people who have been opposing, turns them right around and brings them to himself. Dear friend, would you dare to start to pray for someone who has been your critic and your enemy and who has opposed you in the work of the Lord? Would you dare to begin to pray in earnest, yes, agonizing prayer for such a person? If you do, and when you do, I can guarantee you that God will begin to work. Back in Venezuela, some years ago, I ministered to a group of dear missionaries. You know, missionaries are the finest people in all the world. I have lived long enough to realize that God sends his finest noblemen and noblewomen to the mission field. Well, anyway, it was my privilege to minister to them throughout a whole week of meetings. They were holding what they called their field conference. Once a year, all the different missionaries in that district would get together for Bible study and fellowship and prayer and renewal. And I was the visiting fireman, so to speak. I came across a number of very real needs in the lives of these dear ones, one of which was that there were two lady missionaries who came to that conference with their resignations from the mission ready to submit. They were discouraged, and that discouragement had permeated the fabric of their life together so far that they were really at odds with each other. You know, you can stand almost anything if the person with whom you're living is with you in fellowship, but if you get out of sorts with the person that lives with you, then life is indeed a grueling and difficult process. And so their discouragement had penetrated the very fabric of their life together, and they were at odds with each other, and that had to get settled first, which, along about the middle of the week, it did. Now there was some question as to whether, now that God had gotten them back together in their own spiritual life and fellowship, whether these two lady missionaries would now continue with their plan to resign from the mission. I suppose it was about Thursday of that week that I spoke with the entire group on the truth that you and I have been considering here, that there are some things about which you can and should successfully strive, agonize in prayer until you get the answer. And I said to them, if you will pray about anything consistently over a period of time, it's going to happen. And then I asked them this question: what is it that you really want God to do in your life? What is it concerning which you could say, Lord, if I don't get this, I'll almost die. I have to have this. What is there in your life that is that great a desire? Many people don't get answers to prayer because they don't ask for anything, as you know. So I gave them this challenge. I said, write down on a piece of paper what you are willing to believe God for and pray for day by day during the coming year. Well, the two lady missionaries talked with each other, wrote down a few things, and later on shared them with me. Their main request had to do with the fact that the person in their little city who was in charge of all religious observances was so against them that he had been setting up even the little children to harass them, so that whenever they would try to hold a service, bands of youngsters would come running by, each one throwing a stone at their little place of worship. And all of those stones rattling on a tin roof, you know, can make a horrible racket. And so it would be a destructive kind of interruption every time they tried to hold a service. And this sort of thing had gotten to them, as I mentioned to you. Now they're going to pray that God would somehow turn this around. Well, I encouraged them. The week finished. I went on back to the United States, and the work in Venezuela continued for another year. A year later, I came back for some meetings, and now it was my privilege again to meet the two lady missionaries. Do you know what I heard? Now they were smiling. Now they were happy. Now they were joyous, really. And I said, well, what's with you? What happened to you? Oh, they said, you'd never guess. They said, the person who was in charge of all of the religious observances in our little city has issued an order that we are to be left alone and nobody is to bother us, that we are good people and that he is in favor of us. Hallelujah. Isn't that great? Opposition, beloved, can be turned around to the glory of God, and you don't have to lift a finger. All you and I do is to realize that our warfare is not carnal, but spiritual, to the tearing down of strongholds, bringing every thought into captivity to the obedience of Christ. We wrestle not against flesh and blood. It's not people that constitute the battle. It is spiritual opposition directed by Satan. He said, we wrestle not against flesh and blood, but against principalities, against powers, against the rulers of the darkness of this world, against spiritual wickedness in high places. So he says, take the armor of God. I'm talking to somebody who's had some opposition, and you're discouraged, and you may have been embittered by the constant barrage of opposition that seems to be leveled against you, and you're thinking of giving up. Oh, dear friend, whoever and wherever you are, don't give up. It's always too soon to quit. Instead, begin to pray in faith for your opposition. Begin to pray in faith for your opposition. God will turn them around. Hallelujah for that. Now he said, I want also you to pray that my service which I have for Jerusalem may be accepted by the saints. He was bringing them a love offering, and I'm sure that they were going to cash the check, but there was more to it than that. Paul the Apostle was known as the Apostle to the Gentiles, and this would be an automatic affront to people in Jerusalem who felt that the gospel was for the descendants of Abraham only, God's chosen people. And so there was an immediate source of friction there between Paul and believers in Jerusalem. And so you have another basis for prayer, believers non-acceptance. God can make other people acceptive of you in answer to prayer. Well, we'll get along a little farther with this the next time we have opportunity. Dear Heavenly Father, today make us successful prayers. In Jesus' name I ask, amen. Till I meet you once again by way of radio, walk with the King today and be a blessing.
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1: 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Reading from Galatians 1, verses 6 through 8. I marvel that ye are so soon removed from him that called you into the grace of Christ unto another gospel, which is not another, but there be some that trouble you, and would pervert the gospel of Christ. But though we or an angel from heaven preach any other gospel unto you than that which we have preached unto you, let him be accursed. Reading from Galatians 1, verses 6 through 8.
2: 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Let me just read this passage in 1 John chapter 3, verse 1. Behold what manner of love the Father has bestowed upon us that we should be called the sons of God. 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
3: It was one of the most compelling television documentaries I think I've seen. It aired on the anniversary, one of the anniversaries of the September 11th attacks on the Twin Towers of the World Trade Center. One story I just can't shake was told by this British young woman who worked at a brokerage firm high up in Tower 2. And she recalled with remarkable composure the confusion in her office on whether or not to evacuate the building. She's alive today because she made the right decision. But many of her coworkers never made it out. And she actually broke down for the first time as she talked about her good friend in the office. And all she could say was, I should have asked him to go with me. I can't get that out of my mind. I'm Ron Hutchcraft, and I want to have a word with you today about life's biggest regret. Okay, change the scene. You're in heaven, and you're looking for a coworker you cared about, or a fellow student, or a teammate. You ask Jesus, Lord, and you put that name in there. Are they here? What if he says, oh, did you bring her? Did you bring him? You never asked her to go with you. I want to turn my regrets for the past mistakes of not telling someone about Jesus into a passion to be sure I don't make that mistake again. Now, our assignment comes crystal clear in our word for today from the Word of God in 2 Corinthians 5, beginning with verse 11. Since we know what it is to fear the Lord, we try to persuade men, for Christ's love compels us. God was reconciling the world to himself in Christ, not counting men's sins against them, and he has committed to us the message of reconciliation. We are therefore Christ's ambassadors, as though God were making his appeal through us. We implore you on Christ's behalf, be reconciled to God. Okay, there's no doubt about it. You're the one God is counting on to deliver his life-saving message to the people who are within your reach. You can't just depend on your life to rescue them. They're not going to guess Jesus died on the cross for them just because you're a good guy or girl. Share the difference Jesus is making in your life at a point where the conversation allows you a natural opportunity. I call that your hope story. In fact, each day, pray for, look for opportunities. They're all around you. Let your hope story open the door for you to ask, has anyone ever shown you what the Bible says about how to have a personal relationship with God and how to get to heaven? You know what they need to know to get there. You're safe. You got out. they're still in the collapsing building. Life's biggest regret would be having to say, I should have asked him to go with me. You still can. There's still time.
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2: There is just such a hunger to know the Lord, such a gratitude for grace behind the walls. 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

Isaac Watts grew up in a church where only the Psalms were sung, and it frustrated him as a child because the Psalms had no direct praise for Jesus by name. Believing that both the Old and New Testaments tell a unified story, Watts began interpreting the Psalms in light of the gospel. One example of that work is the hymn, Jesus Shall Reign. Watts presents Jesus as the righteous king, fulfilling Solomon's prayer for justice and blessing. He defended this approach, saying, "I'm just doing what David would have done if he had lived in the days of Christianity."

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2: There is just such a hunger to know the Lord, such a gratitude for grace behind the walls. 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All of that can be part of what helps us achieve this.
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1: Hear the word. 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I beseech you, therefore, brethren, by the mercies of God, that ye present your bodies a living sacrifice, holy, acceptable unto God, which is your reasonable service. And be not conformed to this world, but be ye transformed by the renewing of your mind, that ye may prove what is that good and acceptable and perfect will of God. 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
2: Hi, this is Tom Evans, and I recall back when my oldest daughter was a baby, and I recall praying, asking the Lord to bring a mentor, a father mentor, someone who had a lot of experience, someone who had seen it all as a parent. In time, I realized that I don't need to look any further than our own Heavenly Father. Let me just read this passage in 1 John chapter 3, verse 1. Behold what manner of love the Father has bestowed upon us that we should be called the sons of God. 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

There is something comforting about hearing hymns and Bible teaching that has strengthened believers for generations. 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

my husband and I were really excited about the idea of having children, and things did not unfold the way that we had wanted them to. And it was really, really hard on my heart. And I just felt God was telling me to lay it down, to give it to Him, and that He would take care of us.

0: He used his word to reassure us in Isaiah when he says, "My thoughts are not your thoughts, nor your ways my ways." His ways are higher, he says. And I felt peace in that, knowing that God is in control and that we can trust his ways, that they're better, even when we don't understand it or can't see it at the time.
1: Be still.
0: I just laid down my heartache at his feet, and he was there to pick me back up, to lift me up.
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2: There is just such a hunger to know the Lord, such a gratitude for grace behind the walls. 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

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He only is my rock and my salvation. He is my defense. I shall not be greatly moved. 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
2: In the book of Hosea, you know that book in the Old Testament about Hosea and Gomer? There's a phrase in that story in Hosea chapter 7 where God refers to Ephraim, one of the tribes, as a cake not turned. Now, I don't know if you have an air fryer at home, but even with an oven, if you put in something to cook it and you don't stop halfway through and flip whatever it is you're cooking, sometimes the top gets crusty and the bottom is undone. Well, that's what is being described when God talks about Ephraim being a cake not turned. A cake not turned is uncooked on one side, and that's how Ephraim was in many respects, untouched by divine grace. Though there was some partial obedience, there was very much rebellion left. And Spurgeon says, "My soul, I charge you to see whether this be your case. Are you thorough in the things of God? Has God's grace gone through the very center of your being so as to be felt in its divine operations in all your powers, your actions, your words, and your thoughts? To be sanctified, spirit, soul, and body, should be your aim and your prayer. There must not be the appearance of holiness in one place and reigning sin in another, else you too will be a cake not turned." Spurgeon ends his devotional by saying, "O Lord, turn me. Turn my unsanctified nature to the fire of your love and let it feel the sacred glow. Let me not be found a double-minded man, but one entirely under the powerful influence of your reigning grace."
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Welcome back to another episode of 5 Minutes in Church History. On this episode, we are visiting the year 1827. It was, in fact, the year that Ludwig von Beethoven died. It was also the year where the match, technically known as the friction match, was invented. But we're not interested in either of those things. We are interested in the New Lebanon Conference that met in 1827. It met from July 18 to 26, to be specific. Asahel Nettleton had criticized, actually pretty close to condemned, the new measures of Charles Grandison Finney that were employed in the Second Great Awakening. So Lyman Beecher, Nathan Beeman, along with Charles Grandison Finney and several other ministers, convened the conference in New Lebanon, New York in 1827. First, who was Lyman Beecher? Well, he was most famous as the father of Harriet Beecher Stowe, author of Uncle Tom's Cabin, and her slightly less famous brother, Henry Ward Beecher. He was a Presbyterian minister and father of 13 children altogether. He grew up blacksmithing and farming, and he went to Yale under Timothy Dwight, and at the time of the conference, Lyman Beecher was a minister in the prominent Congregational Church in Boston. Who was Nathan Beeman? He was born in New Lebanon, New York, and over his career, he served as minister to several congregations. He even served as the president of what would be the University of Georgia. But in 1827, he was pastor of First Presbyterian Church, Troy, New York, right on the banks of the Hudson River. And then there's Charles Grandison Finney. We know him, the figure of the Second Great Awakening, leading revivals in Rochester, New York, and New York City, and as his middle name has it, a grand figure in the first half of 19th century American church history. Well, that's the who. Let's talk about the where. New Lebanon was a small town in New York, right on the Massachusetts border. But more importantly, how about the what? What happened in 1827 at the New Lebanon Conference? Well, a group of ministers, as we mentioned, gathered to debate whether what was happening in that time, in the 1810s and 1820s, does in fact constitute Calvinistic revivals. These were Congregationalists, these were Presbyterians, and together they agreed on the importance of revivals, but that was about all. The main point of contention, the point of disagreement, was Finney's new measures. In short, these new measures highlighted human effort in salvation, human effort of the preacher, the revivalist, and also human effort of the penitent. The revivalist would pressure individuals, even naming them in the sermon. There would be the use of music to set the mood and to sustain long invitations. And then there was the anxious bench, or the introduction of the altar call. One way to see these new measures of the Second Great Awakening in focus is to look back to the First Great Awakening. We could look at Matthew chapter 16, and there Christ asks his 12 disciples, "Who do you say that I am?" And in verse 16, Peter says, "You are the Christ, the Son of the living God." Verse 17 continues, "And Jesus answered him, 'Blessed are you, Simon Bar-Jonah, for flesh and blood has not revealed this to you, but my Father who is in heaven.'" The First Great Awakening emphasized awakening or salvation as a divine and supernatural light, as Jonathan Edwards titled his sermon on this text. The Second Great Awakening said divine and human, supernatural and natural light. And this was the matter, the issue, at the 1827 New Lebanon Conference. The outcome? Well, nothing binding came of it. And what actually prevailed after it was that Finney's side and the new measures won out. So there you have it. A very important moment in American church history, the 1827 New Lebanon Conference. And I'm Steve Nichols. 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

0: Isaiah 12, verses 4 and 5. And you will say in that day, "Give thanks to the Lord. Call upon his name. Make known his deeds among the peoples. Proclaim that his name is exalted. Sing praises to the Lord. For he has done gloriously. Let this be made known in all the earth."
1: The Lord is good, and we rejoice. 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
3: Mark, chapter 1. The beginning of the gospel of Jesus Christ, the Son of God. As it is written in the prophets, "Behold, I send my messenger before your face, who will prepare your way before you. The voice of one crying in the wilderness, prepare the way of the Lord, make his path straight." John came baptizing in the wilderness and preaching a baptism of repentance for the remission of sins. Then all the land of Judea and those from Jerusalem went out to him and were all baptized by him in the Jordan River, confessing their sins. Now John was clothed with camel's hair and with a leather belt around his waist, and he ate locusts and wild honey. And he preached, saying, "There comes one after me who is mightier than I, whose sandal strap I am not worthy to stoop down and loose. I indeed baptized you with water, but he will baptize you with the Holy Spirit." It came to pass in those days that Jesus came from Nazareth of Galilee and was baptized by John in the Jordan. And immediately, coming up from the water, then a voice came from heaven, "You are my beloved Son, in whom I am well pleased." Immediately the Spirit drove him into the wilderness, and he was there in the wilderness 40 days, tempted by Satan, and was with the wild beasts, and the angels ministered to him. Now after John was put in prison, Jesus came to Galilee, preaching the gospel of the kingdom of God, and saying, "The time is fulfilled, and the kingdom of God is at hand. Repent and believe in the gospel." And as he walked by the Sea of Galilee, he saw Simon and Andrew his brother casting a net into the sea, for they were fishermen. Then Jesus said to them, "Follow me, and I will make you become fishers of men." They immediately left their nets and followed him. When he had gone a little farther from there, he saw James, the son of Zebedee, and John, his brother, who also were in the boat mending their nets. And immediately he called them, and they left their father Zebedee in the boat with the hired servants and went after him. Then they went into Capernaum, and immediately on the Sabbath he entered the synagogue and taught. And they were astonished at his teaching, for he taught them as one having authority and not as the scribes, with an unclean spirit. And he cried out, saying, "Let us alone. What have we to do with you, Jesus of Nazareth? Did you come to destroy us? I know who you are, the Holy One of God." But Jesus rebuked him, saying, "Be quiet and come out of him." And when the unclean spirit had convulsed him and cried out with a loud voice, he came out of him. Then they were all amazed, so that they questioned among themselves, saying, "What is this? What new doctrine is this? For with authority he commands even the unclean spirits, and they obey him." And immediately his fame spread throughout all the region around Galilee. Now as soon as they had come out of the synagogue, they entered the house of Simon and Andrew with James and John. But Simon's wife's mother lay sick with a fever, and they told him about her at once. So he came and took her by the hand and lifted her up, and immediately the fever left her, and she served them. At evening, when the sun had set, they brought to him all who were sick and those who were demon-possessed, and the whole city was gathered together at the door. Then he healed many who were sick with various diseases and cast out many demons, and he did not allow the demons to speak because they knew him. He went out and departed to a solitary place, and there he prayed. And Simon and those who were with him searched for him. When they found him, they said to him, "Everyone is looking for you." But he said to them, "Let us go into the next towns, that I may preach there also, because for this purpose I have come forth." And he was preaching in their synagogues throughout all Galilee and casting out demons. Now a leper came to him, imploring him, kneeling down to him and saying to him, "If you are willing, you can make me clean." Then Jesus, moved with compassion, stretched out his hand and touched him and said to him, "I am willing. Be cleansed." As soon as he had spoken, immediately the leprosy left him and he was cleansed. And he strictly warned him and sent him away at once and said to him, "See that you say nothing to anyone, but go your way, show yourself to the priest, and offer for your cleansing those things which Moses commanded as a testimony to them." However, he went out and began to proclaim it freely and to spread the matter, so that Jesus could no longer openly enter the city, but was outside in deserted places, and they came to him from every direction. Mark chapter 2. And again he entered Capernaum after some days, and it was heard that he was in the house. Immediately many came, and he preached the word to them. Then they came to him bringing a paralytic who was carried by four men. And when they could not come near him because of the crowd, they uncovered the roof where he was. So when they had broken through, they let down the bed on which the paralytic was lying. When Jesus saw their faith, he said to the paralytic, "Son, your sins are forgiven you." And some of the scribes were sitting there and reasoning in their hearts, "Why does this man speak blasphemies like this? Who can forgive sins but God alone?" But immediately, when Jesus perceived in his spirit that they reasoned thus within themselves, he said to them, "Why do you reason about these things in your hearts? Which is easier, to say to the paralytic, 'Your sins are forgiven you,' or to say, 'Arise, take up your bed and walk'? But that you may know that the Son of Man has power on earth to forgive sins," he said to the paralytic, "I say to you, arise, take up your bed, and go to your house." Immediately he arose, took up the bed, and went out in the presence of them all, so that all were amazed and glorified God, saying, "We never saw anything like this." Then he went out again by the sea, and all the multitude came to him, and he taught them. As he passed by, "Follow me." So he arose and followed him. Now it happened, as he was dining in Levi's house, that many tax collectors and sinners also sat together with Jesus and his disciples, for there were many, and they followed him. And when the scribes and Pharisees saw him eating with the tax collectors and sinners, they said to his disciples, "How is it that he eats and drinks with tax collectors and sinners?" When Jesus heard it, he said to them, "Those who are well have no need of a physician, but those who are sick. I did not come to call the righteous, but sinners, to repentance." The disciples of John and of the Pharisees were fasting. Then they came and said to him, "Why do the disciples of John and of the Pharisees fast, but your disciples do not fast?" And Jesus said to them, "Can the friends of the bridegroom fast while the bridegroom is with them? As long as they have the bridegroom with them, they cannot fast. But the days will come when the bridegroom will be taken away from them, and then they will fast in those days. No one sews a piece of unshrunk cloth on an old garment, or else the new piece pulls away from the old, and the tear is made worse. And no one puts new wine into old wineskins, or else the new wine bursts the wineskins. The wine is spilled, and the wineskins are ruined. But new wine..." Now it happened that he went through the grain fields on the Sabbath. And as they went, his disciples began to pluck the heads of grain. And the Pharisees said to him, "Look, why do they do what is not lawful on the Sabbath?" But he said to them, "Have you never read what David did when he was in need and hungry, he and those with him? How he went into the house of God in the days of Abiathar the high priest, and ate the showbread, which is not lawful to eat except for the priests, and also gave some to those who were with him. And he said to them, 'The Sabbath was made for man, and not man for the Sabbath. Therefore the Son of Man is also Lord of the Sabbath.'"
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truly my soul silently waits for God. From Him comes my salvation. He only is my rock and my salvation. He is my defense. I shall not be greatly moved. 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
2: In the book of Hosea, you know that book in the Old Testament about Hosea and Gomer? There's a phrase in that story in Hosea chapter 7 where God refers to Ephraim, one of the tribes, as a cake not turned. Now, I don't know if you have an air fryer at home, but even with an oven, if you put in something to cook it and you don't stop halfway through and flip whatever it is you're cooking, sometimes the top gets crusty and the bottom is undone. Well, that's what is being described when God talks about Ephraim being a cake not turned. A cake not turned is uncooked on one side, and that's how Ephraim was in many respects. Untouched by divine grace. Though there was some partial obedience, there was very much rebellion left. And Spurgeon says, "My soul, I charge you to see whether this be your case. Are you thorough in the things of God? Has God's grace gone through the very center of your being so as to be felt in its divine operations in all your powers, your actions, your words, and your thoughts?" To be sanctified, spirit, soul, and body, should be your aim and your prayer. There must not be the appearance of holiness in one place and reigning sin in another, else you too will be a cake not turned. Spurgeon ends his devotional by saying, "O Lord, turn me. Turn my unsanctified nature to the fire of your love and let it feel the sacred glow. Let me not be found a double-minded man, but one entirely under the powerful influence of your reigning grace."
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Welcome back to another episode of 5 Minutes in Church History. On this episode, we are visiting the year 1827. It was, in fact, the year that Ludwig von Beethoven died. It was also the year where the match, technically known as the friction match, was invented. But we're not interested in either of those things. We are interested in the New Lebanon Conference that met in 1827. It met from July 18 to 26, to be specific. Asahel Nettleton had criticized, actually pretty close to condemned, the new measures of Charles Grandison Finney that were employed in the Second Great Awakening. So Lyman Beecher, Nathan Beeman, along with Charles Grandison Finney and several other ministers, convened the conference in New Lebanon, New York in 1827. First, who was Lyman Beecher? Well, he was most famous as the father of Harriet Beecher Stowe, author of Uncle Tom's Cabin, and her slightly less famous brother, Henry Ward Beecher. He was a Presbyterian minister and father of 13 children altogether. He grew up blacksmithing and farming, and he went to Yale under Timothy Dwight. And at the time of the conference, Lyman Beecher was a minister in the prominent Congregational Church in Boston. Who was Nathan Beeman? He was born in New Lebanon, New York, and over his career, he served as minister to several congregations. He even served as the president of what would be the University of Georgia. But in 1827, he was pastor of First Presbyterian Church, Troy, New York, right on the banks of the Hudson River. And then there's Charles Grandison Finney. We know him, the figure of the Second Great Awakening, leading revivals in Rochester, New York, and New York City, and as his middle name has it, a grand figure in the first half of 19th century American church history. Well, that's the who. Let's talk about the where. New Lebanon was a small town in New York, right on the Massachusetts border. But more importantly, how about the what? What happened in 1827 at the New Lebanon Conference? Well, a group of ministers, as we mentioned, gathered to debate whether what was happening in that time, in the 1810s and 1820s, does in fact constitute Calvinistic revivals. These were Congregationalists, these were Presbyterians, and together they agreed on the importance of revivals, but that was about all. The main point of contention, a point of disagreement, was Finney's new measures. In short, these new measures highlighted human effort in salvation, human effort of the preacher, the revivalist, and also human effort of the penitent. The revivalist would pressure individuals, even naming them in the sermon. There would be the use of music to set the mood and to sustain long invitations. And then there was the anxious bench, or the introduction of the altar call. One way to see these new measures of the Second Great Awakening in focus is to look back to the First Great Awakening. We could look at Matthew chapter 16, and there Christ asks his 12 disciples, "Who do you say that I am?" And in verse 16, Peter says, "You are the Christ, the Son of the living God." Verse 17 continues, "And Jesus answered him, 'Blessed are you, Simon Bar-Jonah, for flesh and blood has not revealed this to you, but my Father who is in heaven.'" The First Great Awakening emphasized awakening or salvation as a divine and supernatural light, as Jonathan Edwards titled his sermon on this text. The Second Great Awakening said divine and human, supernatural and natural light. And this was the matter, the issue, at the 1827 New Lebanon Conference. The outcome? Well, nothing binding came of it. And what actually prevailed after it was that Finney's side and the new measures won out. So there you have it. A very important moment in American church history, the 1827 New Lebanon Conference. And I'm Steve Nichols. 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

0: Isaiah 12, verses 4 and 5. And you will say in that day, "Give thanks to the Lord. Call upon his name. Make known his deeds among the peoples. Proclaim that his name is exalted. Sing praises to the Lord. For he has done gloriously. Let this be made known in all the earth."
1: The Lord is good, and we rejoice. 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
3: Mark chapter 1. The beginning of the gospel of Jesus Christ, the Son of God. As it is written in the prophets, "Behold, I send my messenger before your face, who will prepare your way before you. The voice of one crying in the wilderness, prepare the way of the Lord, make his path straight." John came baptizing in the wilderness and preaching a baptism of repentance for the remission of sins. Then all the land of Judea and those from Jerusalem went out to him and were all baptized by him in the Jordan River, confessing their sins. Now John was clothed with camel's hair and with a leather belt around his waist, and he ate locusts and wild honey. And he preached, saying, "There comes one after me who is mightier than I, whose sandal strap I am not worthy to stoop down and loose. I indeed baptized you with water, but he will baptize you with the Holy Spirit." It came to pass in those days that Jesus came from Nazareth of Galilee and was baptized by John in the Jordan. And immediately, coming up from the water, he saw the heavens parting and the Spirit descending upon him like a dove. Then a voice came from heaven, "You are my beloved Son, in whom I am well pleased." Immediately the Spirit drove him into the wilderness, and he was there in the wilderness 40 days, tempted by Satan, and was with the wild beasts, and the angels ministered to him. Now after John was put in prison, Jesus came to Galilee, preaching the gospel of the kingdom of God, and saying, "The time is fulfilled, and the kingdom of God is at hand. Repent and believe in the gospel." And as he walked by the Sea of Galilee, he saw Simon and Andrew his brother casting a net into the sea, for they were fishermen. Then Jesus said to them, "Follow me, and I will make you become fishers of men." They immediately left their nets and followed him. When he had gone a little farther from there, he saw James, the son of Zebedee, and John, his brother, who also were in the boat mending their nets. And immediately he called them, and they left their father Zebedee in the boat with the hired servants and went after him. Then they went into Capernaum, and immediately on the Sabbath he entered the synagogue and taught. And they were astonished at his teaching, for he taught them as one having authority, and not as the scribes. Now there was a man in their synagogue with an unclean spirit, and he cried out, saying, "Let us alone. What have we to do with you, Jesus of Nazareth? Did you come to destroy us? I know who you are, the Holy One of God." But Jesus rebuked him, saying, "Be quiet and come out of him." And when the unclean spirit had convulsed him and cried out with a loud voice, he came out of him. Then they were all amazed, so that they questioned among themselves, saying, "What is this? What new doctrine is this? For with authority he commands even the unclean spirits, and they obey him." And immediately his fame spread throughout all the region around Galilee. Now as soon as they had come out of the synagogue, they entered the house of Simon and Andrew with James and John. But Simon's wife's mother lay sick with a fever, and they told him about her at once. So he came and took her by the hand and lifted her up, and immediately the fever left her. And she served them. At evening, when the sun had set, they brought to him all who were sick and those who were demon-possessed, and the whole city was gathered together at the door. Then he healed many who were sick with various diseases and cast out many demons, and he did not allow the demons to speak because they knew him. Now in the morning, having risen a long while before daylight, he went out and departed to a solitary place, and there he prayed. And Simon and those who were with him searched for him. When they found him, they said to him, "Everyone is looking for you." But he said to them, "Let us go into the next towns, that I may preach there also, because for this purpose I have come forth." And he was preaching in their synagogues throughout all Galilee, and casting out demons. Now a leper came to him, imploring him, kneeling down to him and saying to him, "If you are willing, you can make me clean." Then Jesus, moved with compassion, stretched out his hand and touched him, and said to him, "I am willing. Be cleansed." As soon as he had spoken, immediately the leprosy left him, and he was cleansed. And he strictly warned him and sent him away at once, and said to him, "See that you say nothing to anyone, but go your way, show yourself to the priest, and offer for your cleansing those things which Moses commanded as a testimony to them." However, he went out and began to proclaim it freely and to spread the matter, so that Jesus could no longer openly enter the city, but was outside in deserted places, and they came to him from every direction. Mark chapter 2. And again he entered Capernaum after some days, and it was heard that he was in the house. Immediately many gathered together, so that there was no longer room to receive them, not even near the door. And he preached the word to them. Then they came to him bringing a paralytic who was carried by four men. And when they could not come near him because of the crowd, they uncovered the roof where he was. So when they had broken through, they let down the bed on which the paralytic was lying. When Jesus saw their faith, he said to the paralytic, "Son, your sins are forgiven you." And some of the scribes were sitting there and reasoning in their hearts, "Why does this man speak blasphemies like this? Who can forgive sins but God alone?" But immediately, when Jesus perceived in his spirit that they reasoned thus within themselves, he said to them, "Why do you reason about these things in your hearts? Which is easier, to say to the paralytic, 'Your sins are forgiven you,' or to say, 'Arise, take up your bed and walk'? But that you may know that the Son of Man has power on earth to forgive sins," he said to the paralytic, "I say to you, arise, take up your bed, and go to your house." Immediately he arose, took up the bed, and went out in the presence of them all, so that all were amazed and glorified God, saying, "We never saw anything like this." Then he went out again by the sea, and all the multitude came to him, and he taught them. As he passed by, he saw Levi, the son of Alphaeus, sitting at the tax office, and he said to him, "Follow me." So he arose and followed him. Now it happened, as he was dining in Levi's house, that many tax collectors and sinners also sat together with Jesus and his disciples, for there were many, and they followed him. And when the scribes and Pharisees saw him eating with the tax collectors and sinners, they said to his disciples, "How is it that he eats and drinks with tax collectors and sinners?" When Jesus heard it, he said to them, "Those who are well have no need of a physician, but those who are sick. I did not come to call the righteous, but sinners to repentance." The disciples of John and of the Pharisees were fasting. Then they came and said to him, "Why do the disciples of John and of the Pharisees fast, but your disciples do not fast?" And Jesus said to them, "Can the friends of the bridegroom fast while the bridegroom is with them? As long as they have the bridegroom with them, they cannot fast. But the days will come when the bridegroom will be taken away from them, and then they will fast in those days. No one sews a piece of unshrunk cloth on an old garment, or else the new piece pulls away from the old, and the tear is made worse. And no one puts new wine into old wineskins, or else the new wine bursts the wineskins. The wine is spilled, and the wineskins are ruined. But new wine must be put into new wineskins." Now it happened that he went through the grain fields on the Sabbath. And as they went, his disciples began to pluck the heads of grain. And the Pharisees said to him, "Look, why do they do what is not lawful on the Sabbath?" But he said to them, "Have you never read what David did when he was in need and hungry, he and those with him? How he went into the house of God in the days of Abiathar the high priest, and ate the showbread, which is not lawful to eat except for the priests, and also gave some to those who were with him. And he said to them, 'The Sabbath was made for man, and not man for the Sabbath. Therefore the Son of Man is also Lord of the Sabbath.'"
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I just remember being in a dark place the whole time once I heard cancer. Just like, what am I going to do? I got to pull it together and go stand in front of my daughter. You know, she's going to look at me, and she, that little girl would look deep into my eyes. And in this moment, I had no hope. And I just remember right then and there, the Lord just showed up again, and he said, son, we don't know what tomorrow holds. Who are you going to listen to?

Truly, my soul silently waits for God. From Him comes my salvation. He only is my rock and my salvation. He is my defense. I shall not be greatly moved. Family Radio.

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2: In the book of Hosea, you know that book in the Old Testament about Hosea and Gomer? There's a phrase in that story in Hosea chapter 7 where God refers to Ephraim, one of the tribes, as a cake not turned. Now, I don't know if you have an air fryer at home, but even with an oven, if you put in something to cook it and you don't stop halfway through and flip whatever it is you're cooking, sometimes the top gets crusty and the bottom is undone. Well, that's what is being described when God talks about Ephraim being a cake not turned. A cake not turned is uncooked on one side. And that's how Ephraim was, in many respects, untouched by divine grace. Though there was some partial obedience, there was very much rebellion left. And Spurgeon says, "My soul, I charge you to see whether this be your case. Are you thorough in the things of God? Has God's grace gone through the very center of your being so as to be felt in its divine operations in all your powers, your actions, your words, and your thoughts? To be sanctified, spirit, soul, and body, should be your aim and your prayer. There must not be the appearance of holiness in one place and reigning sin in another, else you too will be a cake not turned." Spurgeon ends his devotional by saying, "O Lord, turn me. Turn my unsanctified nature to the fire of your love and let it feel the sacred glow. Let me not be found a double-minded man, but one entirely under the powerful influence of your reigning grace."
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Welcome back to another episode of 5 Minutes in Church History. On this episode, we are visiting the year 1827. It was, in fact, the year that Ludwig von Beethoven died. It was also the year where the match, technically known as the friction match, was invented. But we're not interested in either of those things. We are interested in the New Lebanon Conference that met in 1827. It met from July 18 to 26, to be specific. Asahel Nettleton had criticized, actually pretty close to condemned, the new measures of Charles Grandison Finney that were employed in the Second Great Awakening. So Lyman Beecher, Nathan Beeman, along with Charles Grandison Finney and several other ministers, convened the conference in New Lebanon, New York in 1827. First, who was Lyman Beecher? Well, he was most famous as the father of Harriet Beecher Stowe, author of Uncle Tom's Cabin, and her slightly less famous brother, Henry Ward Beecher. He was a Presbyterian minister and father of 13 children altogether. He grew up blacksmithing and farming, and he went to Yale under Timothy Dwight. And at the time of the conference, Lyman Beecher was a minister in the prominent Congregational Church in Boston. Who was Nathan Beeman? He was born in New Lebanon, New York, and over his career, he served as minister to several congregations. He even served as the president of what would be the University of Georgia. But in 1827, he was pastor of First Presbyterian Church, Troy, New York, right on the banks of the Hudson River. And then there's Charles Grandison Finney. We know him, the figure of the Second Great Awakening, leading revivals in Rochester, New York, and New York City, and as his middle name has it, a grand figure in the first half of 19th century American church history. Well, that's the who. Let's talk about the where. New Lebanon was a small town in New York, right on the Massachusetts border. But more importantly, how about the what? What happened in 1827 at the New Lebanon Conference? Well, a group of ministers, as we mentioned, gathered to debate whether what was happening in that time, in the 1810s and 1820s, does in fact constitute Calvinistic revivals. These were Congregationalists, these were Presbyterians, and together they agreed on the importance of revivals, but that was about all. The main point of contention, a point of disagreement, was Finney's new measures. In short, these new measures highlighted human effort in salvation, human effort of the preacher, the revivalist, and also human effort of the penitent. The revivalist would pressure individuals, even naming them in the sermon. There would be the use of music to set the mood and to sustain long invitations. And then there was the anxious bench, or the introduction of the altar call. One way to see these new measures of the Second Great Awakening in focus is to look back to the First Great Awakening. We could look at Matthew chapter 16, and there Christ asks his 12 disciples, "Who do you say that I am?" And in verse 16, Peter says, "You are the Christ, the Son of the living God." Verse 17 continues, "And Jesus answered him, 'Blessed are you, Simon Bar-Jonah, for flesh and blood has not revealed this to you, but my Father who is in heaven.'" The First Great Awakening emphasized awakening or salvation as a divine and supernatural light, as Jonathan Edwards titled his sermon on this text. The Second Great Awakening said divine and human, supernatural and natural light. And this was the matter, the issue, at the 1827 New Lebanon Conference. The outcome? Well, nothing binding came of it. And what actually prevailed after it was that Finney's side and the new measures won out. So there you have it, a very important moment in American church history, the 1827 New Lebanon Conference. And I'm Steve Nichols. 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

0: Isaiah 12, verses 4 and 5. And you will say in that day, "Give thanks to the Lord. Call upon his name. Make known his deeds among the peoples. Proclaim that his name is exalted. Sing praises to the Lord. For he has done gloriously. Let this be made known in all the earth."
1: The Lord is good, and we rejoice. 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
3: Mark chapter 1. The beginning of the gospel of Jesus Christ, the Son of God. As it is written in the prophets, "Behold, I send my messenger before your face, who will prepare your way before you. The voice of one crying in the wilderness, prepare the way of the Lord, make his path straight." John came baptizing in the wilderness and preaching a baptism of repentance for the remission of sins. Then all the land of Judea and those from Jerusalem went out to him, and were all baptized by him in the Jordan River, confessing their sins. Now John was clothed with camel's hair and with a leather belt around his waist, and he ate locusts and wild honey. And he preached, saying, "There comes one after me who is mightier than I, whose sandal strap I am not worthy to stoop down and loose. I indeed baptized you with water, but he will baptize you with the Holy Spirit." It came to pass in those days that Jesus came from Nazareth of Galilee and was baptized by John in the Jordan. And immediately, coming up from the water, he saw the heavens parting and the Spirit descending upon him like a dove. Then a voice came from heaven, "You are my beloved Son, in whom I am well pleased." Immediately, the Spirit drove him into the wilderness. And he was there in the wilderness 40 days, tempted by Satan, and was with the wild beasts, and the angels ministered to him. Now after John was put in prison, Jesus came to Galilee, preaching the gospel of the kingdom of God, and saying, "The time is fulfilled, and the kingdom of God is at hand. Repent and believe in the gospel." And as he walked by the Sea of Galilee, he saw Simon and Andrew, his brother, casting a net into the sea, for they were fishermen. Then Jesus said to them, "Follow me, and I will make you become fishers of men." They immediately left their nets and followed him. When he had gone a little farther from there, he saw James, the son of Zebedee, and John, his brother, who also were in the boat mending their nets. And immediately he called them, and they left their father Zebedee in the boat with the hired servants and went after him. Then they went into Capernaum, and immediately on the Sabbath he entered the synagogue and taught. And they were astonished at his teaching, for he taught them as one having authority and not as the scribes. Now there was a man in their synagogue with an unclean spirit, and he cried out, saying, "Let us alone. What have we to do with you, Jesus of Nazareth? Did you come to destroy us? I know who you are, the Holy One of God." But Jesus rebuked him, saying, "Be quiet and come out of him." And when the unclean spirit had convulsed him and cried out with a loud voice, he came out of him. Then they were all amazed, so that they questioned among themselves, saying, "What is this? What new doctrine is this? For with authority he commands even the unclean spirits, and they obey him." And immediately his fame spread throughout all the region around Galilee. Now as soon as they had come out of the synagogue, they entered the house of Simon and Andrew with James and John. But Simon's wife's mother lay sick with a fever, and they told him about her at once. So he came and took her by the hand and lifted her up, and immediately the fever left her. And she served them. At evening, when the sun had set, they brought to him all who were sick and those who were demon-possessed, and the whole city was gathered together at the door. Then he healed many who were sick with various diseases and cast out many demons, and he did not allow the demons to speak because they knew him. Now in the morning, having risen a long while before daylight, he went out and departed to a solitary place, and there he prayed. And Simon and those who were with him searched for him. When they found him, they said to him, "Everyone is looking for you." But he said to them, "Let us go into the next towns, that I may preach there also, because for this purpose I have come forth." And he was preaching in their synagogues throughout all Galilee, and casting out demons. Now a leper came to him, imploring him, kneeling down to him and saying to him, "If you are willing, you can make me clean." Then Jesus, moved with compassion, stretched out his hand and touched him, and said to him, "I am willing. Be cleansed." As soon as he had spoken, immediately the leprosy left him, and he was cleansed. And he strictly warned him and sent him away at once, and said to him, "See that you say nothing to anyone, but go your way, show yourself to the priest, and offer for your cleansing those things which Moses commanded as a testimony to them." However, he went out and began to proclaim it freely and to spread the matter, so that Jesus could no longer openly enter the city, but was outside in deserted places, and they came to him from every direction. Mark chapter 2. And again he entered Capernaum after some days, and it was heard that he was in the house. Immediately many gathered together, so that there was no longer room to receive them, not even near the door. And he preached the word to them. Then they came to him bringing a paralytic who was carried by four men. And when they could not come near him because of the crowd, they uncovered the roof where he was. So when they had broken through, they let down the bed on which the paralytic was lying. When Jesus saw their faith, he said to the paralytic, "Son, your sins are forgiven you." And some of the scribes were sitting there and reasoning in their hearts, "Why does this man speak blasphemies like this? Who can forgive sins but God alone?" But immediately, when Jesus perceived in his spirit that they reasoned thus within themselves, he said to them, "Why do you reason about these things in your hearts? Which is easier, to say to the paralytic, 'Your sins are forgiven you,' or to say, 'Arise, take up your bed and walk'? But that you may know that the Son of Man has power on earth to forgive sins," he said to the paralytic, "I say to you, arise, take up your bed, and go to your house." Immediately he arose, took up the bed, and went out in the presence of them all, so that all were amazed and glorified God, saying, "We never saw anything like this." Then he went out again by the sea, and all the multitude came to him, and he taught them. As he passed by, he saw Levi, the son of Alphaeus, sitting at the tax office, and he said to him, "Follow me." So he arose and followed him. Now it happened, as he was dining in Levi's house, that many tax collectors and sinners also sat together with Jesus and his disciples, for there were many, and they followed him. And when the scribes and Pharisees saw him eating with the tax collectors and sinners, they said to his disciples, "How is it that he eats and drinks with tax collectors and sinners?" When Jesus heard it, he said to them, "Those who are well have no need of a physician, but those who are sick. I did not come to call the righteous, but sinners, to repentance. The disciples of John and of the Pharisees were fasting. Then they came and said to him, "Why do the disciples of John and of the Pharisees fast, but your disciples do not fast?" And Jesus said to them, "Can the friends of the bridegroom fast while the bridegroom is with them? As long as they have the bridegroom with them, they cannot fast. But the days will come when the bridegroom will be taken away from them, and then they will fast in those days. No one sews a piece of unshrunk cloth on an old garment, or else the new piece pulls away from the old, and the tear is made worse. And no one puts new wine into old wineskins, or else the new wine bursts the wineskins. The wine is spilled, and the wineskins are ruined. But new wine must be put into new wineskins." Now it happened that he went through the grain fields on the Sabbath. And as they went, his disciples began to pluck the heads of grain. And the Pharisees said to him, "Look, why do they do what is not lawful on the Sabbath?" But he said to them, "Have you never read what David did when he was in need and hungry, he and those with him? How he went into the house of God in the days of Abiathar the high priest and ate the showbread, which is not lawful to eat except for the priests, and also gave some to those who were with him. And he said to them, 'The Sabbath was made for man, and not man for the Sabbath. Therefore the Son of Man is also Lord of the Sabbath.'"
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I just remember being in a dark place the whole time. Once I heard cancer, just like, what am I going to do? I got to pull it together and go stand in front of my daughter. You know, she's going to look at me, and she, that little girl would look deep into my eyes. And in this moment, I had no hope. And I just remember right then and there, the Lord just showed up again, and he said, son, we don't know what tomorrow holds. Who are you going to listen to?

0: from heaven.
1: And I went marching down that hallway, and I looked right in that little girl's eyes, and I said, don't you give up. Just looking back on it, he walked with me through all that. He taught me lessons within the lesson. It was about the bigger picture of who he was in my life. And no one's ever ready for their daughter to die. But I was never ready, and God slowly prepared me. God slowly encouraged me and strengthened me, and he had a plan. He had a plan for me all along.

Now faith is the substance of things hoped for, the evidence of things not seen. 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

Isaiah chapter 41, verse 10. Fear not, for I am with you. Be not dismayed, for I am your God. I will strengthen you. I will help you. I will uphold you with my righteous right hand.

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1: 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In time, I realized that I don't need to look any further than our own Heavenly Father. Let me just read this passage in 1 John chapter 3, verse 1. Behold what manner of love the Father has bestowed upon us that we should be called the sons of God. 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
2: Babel explains our differences. This is Ken Ham, encouraging the church to start our thinking with God's Word. Have you ever heard of so-called black and white twins, where one is fair-skinned and the other is dark-skinned? Well, people wonder, how could twins be from two different races? But biologically and biblically, we're all one race. The reason people groups look a little different is because of the events at the Tower of Babel. Shortly after the flood, God judged mankind's sin by confusing their languages, forcing them to spread out and fill the earth. Different language families took different genetic combinations. And over time, different people groups and cultures developed. But we all go back to Adam and Eve.
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6: Correct thy son, and he shall give thee rest. Yea, he shall give delight unto thy soul. Where there is no vision, the people perish. But he that keepeth the law, happy is he. A servant will not be corrected by words, for though he understand, he will not answer. Seest thou a man that is hasty in his words? There is more hope of a fool than of him. He that delicately bringeth up his servant from a child shall have him become his son at the length. An angry man stirreth up strife, and a furious man aboundeth in transgression. A man's pride shall bring him low, but honor shall uphold the humble in spirit. Whoso is partner with a thief hateth his own soul. He heareth cursing and bewrayeth it not. The fear of man bringeth a snare, but whoso putteth his trust in the Lord shall be safe. Many seek the ruler's favor, but every man's judgment cometh from the Lord. An unjust man is an abomination to the just, and he that is upright in the way is abomination to the wicked.
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Psalm 138, verse 7. Though I walk in the midst of trouble, you will revive me. You will stretch out your hand against the wrath of my enemies, and your right hand will

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2: There is just such a hunger to know the Lord, such a gratitude for grace behind the walls. 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

Isaiah chapter 41, verse 10. Fear not, for I am with you. Be not dismayed, for I am your God. I will strengthen you. I will help you. I will uphold you with my righteous right hand.

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I know the thoughts that I think toward you, says the Lord. 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
1: 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In time, I realized that I don't need to look any further than our own Heavenly Father. Let me just read this passage in 1 John chapter 3, verse 1. Behold what manner of love the Father has bestowed upon us that we should be called the sons of God. 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
2: Babel explains our differences. This is Ken Ham, encouraging the church to start our thinking with God's Word. Have you ever heard of so-called black and white twins, where one is fair-skinned and the other is dark-skinned? Well, people wonder, how could twins be from two different races? But biologically and biblically, we're all one race. The reason people groups look a little different is because of the events at the Tower of Babel. Shortly after the flood, God judged mankind's sin by confusing their languages, forcing them to spread out and fill the earth. Different language families took different genetic combinations. And over time, different people groups and cultures developed. But we all go back to Adam and Eve.
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6: Correct thy son, and he shall give thee rest. Yea, he shall give delight unto thy soul. Where there is no vision, the people perish. But he that keepeth the law, happy is he. A servant will not be corrected by words, for though he understand, he will not answer. Seest thou a man that is hasty in his words? There is more hope of a fool than of him. He that delicately bringeth up his servant from a child shall have him become his son at the length. An angry man stirreth up strife, and a furious man aboundeth in transgression. A man's pride shall bring him low, but honor shall uphold the humble in spirit. Whoso is partner with a thief hateth his own soul. He heareth cursing and bewrayeth it not. The fear of man bringeth a snare, but whoso putteth his trust in the Lord shall be safe. Many seek the ruler's favor, but every man's judgment cometh from the Lord. An unjust man is an abomination to the just, and he that is upright in the way is abomination to the wicked.
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0: Rob Lapine with you this morning here on Family Radio. Always great to have you joining us. I love 1 John 4:19. I probably love that verse because we had it printed on our wedding invitations. It's the verse that says, "We love because he first loved us." Some translations include, "We love him because he first loved us." And I would say that's certainly true. We love Christ because he initiated love toward us. But I would go beyond that and say any love we have for anyone or anything, we have available because he first loved us. Charles Spurgeon, looking at that verse, says, "There is no light in the planet but that which proceeds from the sun, and there is no true love to Jesus in the heart but that which comes from the Lord Jesus himself." Have you thought about that? Your love for Jesus is love that he put in your heart so that it would awaken and so that you could love him. Spurgeon says, "From this overflowing fountain of the infinite love of God, all our love to God must spring. This must ever be a great and certain truth, that we love him for no other reason than because he first loved us. Our love to him is the fair offspring of his love to us. Cold admiration when studying the works of God, anyone may have. But the warmth of love can only be kindled in the heart by God's Spirit." Spurgeon says, "Love is an exotic, like a plant. It's not a plant which will flourish naturally in human soil. It must be watered from above. As love comes from heaven, so it must feed on heavenly bread. It cannot exist in the wilderness unless it be fed by manna from on high. Love must feed on love. The very soul and life of our love to God is his love to us. Indeed, we love because he first loved us." And if you find that you are out of love today, that you're low on love, then stop and meditate on God's abundant, rich love for you demonstrated in the cross of Christ.
1: 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Here's Jason Frentzos with a little encouragement.
2: When we are going through a difficult moment, one of the first questions we often ask is, why? What are you up to, Lord? Why is this happening to me and why now? And more than likely, we will never get a complete answer to that question, at least on this side of heaven. Whether it's that crippling illness, or the loss of a loved one, a natural disaster that wiped out your home, all things that just seem to have no rhyme or reason in your life. And interestingly, Jesus' disciples wrestled with that same exact question. In John chapter 9, they see a man who had been blind from birth, and immediately they ask Jesus, "Rabbi, who sinned, this man or his parents, that he was born blind?" And that's a very understandable question. They're thinking there's got to be a reason for this man to have such a terrible illness, some clear cause, something that we can put our finger on and identify as wrong in his life, so that we can prevent the same thing from happening to us. You know, like maybe he's blind because, I don't know, his parents cheated on their taxes. And so as long as I don't do that or commit that crime, then I won't suffer in my life. You know, sounds legitimate. Keep away from evil and evil won't come calling after me. But Jesus gives a very surprising answer. He says,

0: neither this man nor his parents sinned, that the works of God should be revealed in him. In other words, don't have to rush to assign blame for something that God only understands. God's purposes are usually a lot bigger than what we can see in the moment. And while this man had endured years of hardship being blind, in the end, Jesus gave him sight. He revealed himself as this man's savior, and he transformed his life forever. And the same is true for us. When we don't understand God's reasons, we can trust his promises. What the enemy intends for harm, God can use to draw us closer to himself, can deepen our faith, and ultimately reveal his glory in ways that we could have never imagined.
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0: All right, thank you very much. And hello again, dear radio friends. How in the world are you? Doing all right? Well, it's my joy to be with you once again for these next few moments, and I want to continue discussing the matters that need real striving. Paul's word is agonize, agonizing, striving, wrestling in prayer. A prayer warrior, what does he or she pray about? You pray for individual needs, you pray against unbelieving opposition, and then you pray for saints of God who may not realize that you're as nice as you really are. You know, not every other Christian realizes that you're as nice as you are. And sometimes we get what we call the Jerusalem cold shoulder from God's dear people. Well, that's one thing that Paul was praying about, because he represented an affront to many of those folk who felt that God's gospel was for God's chosen people only. We often argue with folk from ignorance. Get the facts, first of all. John Walford told me that his secret of management as head of that great Dallas Theological Seminary, his secret of management is to say every problem will yield to more facts, and if people are in disagreement, he sends them back to do some more homework and get some more facts. Pretty good idea. And then pray over what you have found out to be the facts, and God will bring to the surface facts and concepts that will unify you. It is not necessary to agree on every scintilla of detail in order for you to have real fellowship with other believers. But in answer to prayer, God will bring you to a place where you do agree on the things that really matter. Many years ago, I stepped into the office of a man who now is with the Lord, but who at that time was an outstanding Christian leader. Unfortunately, he differed with me on some things I was trying to do. I was then head of Youth for Christ. As its president, I was the target of criticism that might be leveled at the group, and responsible to carry on the work. Now, this brother had really taken off after me in his publications and in his verbal pronouncements, because he disagreed with the way in which we were at that time trying to get the gospel out. We were asking people from churches everywhere, as well as unsaved folk, to join with us in weekly rallies, large youth rallies, and then we had set up the high school Bible club movement, and there were other things we were doing, all of them on a cooperative basis, and then taking those who made commitments to Christ and channeling them back into the Bible-preaching church of their choice. That was our format, and still is. But this brother just felt that it just wasn't right. Well, I thought I'd go see the man. My rule always has been, go see the man. You know, you may write a letter or whatever, but letters oftentimes say something different from what you had in mind when you wrote them. And so if you want to solve something, go see the person. And I did. First of all, I prayed earnestly and just really sought the Lord about it. And when I went into his office, I was then in a spirit, I recall, of real love and consideration for him rather than antagonism. And so we sat down and talked and brought to the surface of the conversation those areas in which we seemed to be, we differed from each other. Well, then we had a time of prayer. And when we got through praying, this dear man looked at me. He said, Bob, he said, I've known you for years. I know that you believe the Bible to be God's inerrant word. I know that you're straight on the gospel. You love the Lord Jesus. You're trying to win souls. He says, you go on, he says. Go on and do what God has asked you to do, he said. It'll be all right. And from that point on, he stopped writing against our work in his paper, his publications. He stopped criticizing us in public. And every now and again, he said something good about us. Can you imagine? Well, now, what did it? I am sure that in answer to prayer, God caused unifying facts to come to the surface. You don't have to agree on every little bit of procedure. Give other people room to do things their way. God uses all different kinds of folk. We just finished this passage in Romans where it says, to his own master he standeth or falleth. Who art thou that judgest another man's servant? To his own master he standeth or falleth. Yea, and he shall be holden up, for God is able to make him stand. Leave your Christian opposition with God, but pray, agonize in prayer until unifying facts have been brought to the surface, so that God can get you together in heart, even though you may be miles apart in procedure. Good idea? Now, Pastor, use this in your next deacon's meeting. When you strike a snag and the brethren and sisters are arguing about something, just back off for a moment and have some prayer and let the gentle Spirit of God bring some unifying factors into the thought process. You'd be surprised what the Lord will do. You don't have to agree on everything in order to have fellowship with God's dear people. What you do need to have is a heart that is one with someone else in terms of love for Christ and for God's will. Now he says, that I may come, here's his next prayer request, that I may come unto you with joy by the will of God. Joy in the will of God. You would think that that is an automatic factor, but unfortunately, because you and I are human, it isn't always automatic. God's criticism of the people in Malachi is that he says, ye have covered the offer of the Lord with tears and said, what a weariness it is. You've covered the altar of the Lord with tears and said, what a weariness is it. It's in Malachi. Well, there are some people who seem, frankly, just to endure the will of God. This is not normal Christianity, as you know. I delight to do thy will, yea, thy laws within my heart, the psalmist wrote. Our Lord Jesus said to his disciples, these things have I spoken unto you, that my joy might remain in you, and that your joy might be full. Simon Peter wrote concerning the Lord Jesus, in whom, though now ye see him not yet believing, ye rejoice with joy unspeakable and full of glory. Paul the Apostle said that the fruit, that is the result of the Holy Spirit's control in your life, the fruit of the Spirit is love, joy, peace, long-suffering, and so on. So normal Christianity is joyful Christianity, and normal relationship with the will of God is joyful submission to the will of God. Well then, Bob Cook, you say, where does the striving in prayer come in? Well, frankly, I think it comes in at the point where our stubborn human nature refuses to say yes to God's will. God, as a faithful heavenly Father, reserves the right to discipline his children and to chastise them, according to the writer to the Hebrews, whom the Lord loveth, he chasteneth and scourgeth every son whom he receiveth. Every, that is, son whom he receiveth. We all get our share of divine spankings, don't we? And the fact is that if I refuse to do God's will, he has ways of bringing me around to it, doesn't he? So that the striving in prayer comes at the point where my own human nature needs to be brought into subjection to God's will, that I may come to you with joy in the will of God. Now, Paul actually got his trip to Rome as a prisoner, didn't he? He got there in handcuffs. So that his coming to Rome had some unpleasant physical circumstances attached to it. But he says, I want to come with joy. Why? Well, later on, he says to the people in Philippi, as he writes to them, he says, I would that ye should know that the things which have happened to me have fallen out rather to the furtherance of the gospel. Well, he said, some people preach Christ sincerely out of love, and others are preaching him just in order to embarrass me. But he says, whether in pretense or in truth, Christ is being preached, and I therein do rejoice. Yea, and I'll keep on rejoicing. That's from Philippians 1. To have joy in the will of God means to bring my own spirit so in subjection to God's will that I really enjoy doing what he tells me to do. Dr. Stephen Payne, for many years president of the great Houghton College in Houghton, New York, had one of his children who was being taught at the time real obedience, a little boy then of perhaps 6 or 7. And they were trying to teach him to obey happily. One day he was out in the yard playing, and his mother called him, asked him to come in and do some childhood chore. And he called back to her and said, do I have to do it, Mother, right now? She said, yes, you have to do it right now. Well, he said thoughtfully, if I have to do it, I'll do it, and I won't make any fuss about it. Bless his heart, he had learned his lesson, hadn't he? I think of our second girl, Marilyn, who when she was about, I suppose, 3, was with the rest of the family at a local restaurant in LaSalle, Illinois, where I was pastor at the time. And on a Sunday, we would sometimes go to a restaurant where I knew the chef, and he would treat us with a little extra consideration because of our friendship. Well, we sat down at the table, and there were the menus, and we distributed one to Corrine, my wife, and one to Carolyn, and then I, just for a joke, I took this big menu and plopped it down in front of little Marilyn, and we all looked at it, and finally I looked over at her with some mischief in my eyes, and I said, okay, dearie, what do you think you want from the menu? Well, this was just too much for her, and her little eyes filled up, and she said, Papa, I just want what you want. I'll tell you, at that minute, she could have had the world with a string around it. She could have had anything her little heart desired. I just want what you want. That's what God wants you to say. Abba, Father, Papa, God, I just want what you want. Joy in the will of God. That comes in answer to prayer, friend. You pray about it today, and he'll answer. Dear Father, with all our hearts, we ask that thou wilt make us effective prayers so that things and people may be changed. In Jesus' name, amen. Till I meet you once again by way of radio, walk with the King today and be a blessing.
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7: 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Reading from Proverbs 3, verses 13 through 17. Happy is the man that findeth wisdom, and the man that getteth understanding. For the merchandise of it is better than merchandise of silver, and the gain thereof than fine gold. She is more precious than rubies, and all the things that canst desire are not to be compared unto her. Length of days is in her right hand, and in her left hand riches and honor. Her ways are ways of pleasantness, and all her paths are peace.
8: Hi, this is Tom Evans, and I recall back when my oldest daughter was a baby, and I recall praying, asking the Lord to bring a mentor, a father mentor, someone who had a lot of experience, someone who had seen it all as a parent. In time, I realized that I don't need to look any further than our own Heavenly Father. Let me just read this passage in 1 John chapter 3, verse 1. Behold what manner of love the Father has bestowed upon us that we should be called the sons of God. 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During this Father's Day season, would you consider a gift to Family Radio so that we may declare the message of the love of the Father, that we would become His sons or daughters? 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
1: 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That's true for all of us, isn't it? 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The gospel has a wonderful, transformative power in our lives. 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

And here on a Thursday morning, it's Bob Lapine with you on Family Radio. Great to have you joining us this morning. Are you ready for the Bible quiz? Got the questions right here. Let's get to our quiz questions this morning. Here is question number one. Psalm 30 says that sorrow or weeping may endure for what period of time? Sorrow or weeping may endure for how long, according to Psalm 30? Question number two. Psalm 34 says the Lord is near to what group of people? What is the condition in which the Lord draws near? And then in Psalm 46, what does the Bible say God is in times of trouble? God is this in times of trouble. What is it? So again, Psalm 30, how long will sorrow or weeping endure? Psalm 34, God is near to what group of people? The Lord is near to whom? Psalm 46, in times of trouble, God is our what? Do you think you know? Well, you know how we do it, right? You've been here before. We hum along, sing along to this hymn. Answers are coming up next here on Family Radio.

And I hope your Thursday's off to a great start. Good to have you with us here on Family Radio. I'm Bob Lapine. I've got our Bible quiz questions right here. You ready to see how you did this morning? All right, let's dive in. Question number one this morning. Psalm 30 says that sorrow or weeping may endure for a period of time. What's the period of time? Sorrow or weeping may endure for a night. But what comes in the morning? Joy comes in the morning. Sorrow may last for the night, but joy will come in the morning. Question number two, Psalm 34. The Lord is near to what group of people? He is near to the brokenhearted. That's what Psalm 34 says. He draws near when we are suffering. He takes pity on us. He is kind toward us in our trials. He's the God of all comfort. And then Psalm 46 says, in times of trouble, God is this. God is our refuge and strength, a very present help in times of trouble. And just as a bonus, do you know what hymn we sing that is taken from Psalm 46? Written by Martin Luther, based on Psalm 46. Do you know what the hymn is? It is "A Mighty Fortress Is Our God, a Bulwark Never Failing." Did you know that? In fact, why don't we listen to that this morning? Here's "A Mighty Fortress" on Family Radio.

0: The makers of Ivory Soap pride themselves on making a product that is 99.44% pure. 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With Seeking Him, I'm Nancy DeMoss Wagamuth.
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Well, you know, my brother Dave was always one of those people who took the rough path. One day, I got a call from Dave, and Dave said, "Karen, you aren't going to believe it. It's like I finally get it about God." And in the background, blaring over the radio, was Mercy Me's song, "I Can Only Imagine." I can

0: a few weeks later, we were waiting for him to come to a football game, and he never showed up. We got word later that he had passed away and gone home to heaven, and I had the privilege of sharing with my parents, "Don't worry, Dave is with the Lord."
1: Therefore, if anyone is in Christ, he is a new creation. 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Behold, all things have become new.
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And here on a Thursday morning, Bob Lapine with you on Family Radio. Great to have you along with us this morning. In 1 John, we are told that we know that we have passed out of death into life because we love the brothers. And whoever does not have love abides in death. So I read that this morning. I was sobered and just had to examine my own heart. Do I have love for the brothers? Do I love even my enemies? So as we go to the Lord in prayer this morning, maybe you need to be asking those questions as well. Father, we come to you this morning grateful that while we were still your enemies, you sent your Son Christ to die for us. And we know you have commanded us to love our enemies, and along with the command you give us, the love itself. And so, Lord, help us to employ that love. Help us to love our enemies. Help us to love the brethren. And Lord, we know that the only way that we can love others is to first be filled up in love by you. And so we pray that you would fill us with your love, and that out of the abundance of your love for us, we would love others. We ask it today in Jesus' name. Amen.

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1: You may need these words today. The Lord is good, a refuge in times of trouble. He cares for those who trust in Him. That's Nahum chapter 1, verse 7.

0: God.
1: The steadfast love of the Lord never ceases. Now, do you get this? Do you see what's happening here? That the faithfulness of God is not something that simply exists when the band is playing and the sun is shining and all is well with our souls. No, the faithfulness of God is of vital information to us when the reverse is the case.
0: And I have lived in the goodness of God.
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And here on a Thursday morning, great to have you joining us on Family Radio as we've been taking all this week to think about trials and how we respond to trials. James tells us in James chapter 1, we should consider it joy or count it all joy when we encounter various trials. And one of the reasons we should consider it joy is because in our trials, one of the things God is doing is he's putting our faith to the test. That's what verse 3 in James 1 tells us. It's the testing of our faith that is taking place when we go through a trial. Now think about a test. Every trial is a pop quiz from God to see if you trust him, if you believe his promises as much as you say you do, when everything is going right. It's not a test to see whether you have faith. It's a test to see how strong your faith is, how pure your faith is. The goal of the test is to make your faith stronger and purer. What you really believe about God and his promises will be revealed in the trial. The Puritan writer Thomas Manton says, out of all graces, Satan especially hates faith. Faith is tried partly because it is the radical grace in the life of the Christian. The righteous live by faith. We work by love, but we live by faith. We are tested not when things are going great. That's not a test. How hard is it to love and trust God when life is going great? No, we're tested when we face suffering. And perseverance grows when we face multiple trials. And so as your faith is tested in the trial, what comes through is refined like pure gold. God's at work. We need to trust him. And in the process, we can count it all joy.

And here on a Thursday morning, it's Bob Lapine with you on Family Radio. Great to have you joining us this morning. Are you ready for the Bible quiz? Got the questions right here. Let's get to our quiz questions this morning. Here is question number one. Psalm 30 says that sorrow or weeping may endure for what period of time? Sorrow or weeping may endure for how long, according to Psalm 30? Question number two. Psalm 34 says the Lord is near to what group of people? What is the condition in which the Lord draws near? And then in Psalm 46, what does the Bible say God is in times of trouble? God is this in times of trouble. What is it? So again, Psalm 30, how long will sorrow or weeping endure? Psalm 34, God is near to what group of people? The Lord is near to whom? Psalm 46, in times of trouble, God is our what? You think you know? Well, you know how we do it, right? You've been here before. We hum along, sing along to this hymn. Answers are coming up next here on Family Radio.

And I hope your Thursday's off to a great start. Good to have you with us here on Family Radio. I'm Bob Lapine. I've got our Bible quiz questions right here. You ready to see how you did this morning? All right, let's dive in. Question number one this morning, Psalm 30 says that sorrow or weeping may endure for a period of time. What's the period of time? Sorrow or weeping may endure for a night. But what comes in the morning? Joy comes in the morning. Sorrow may last for the night, but joy will come in the morning. Question number two, Psalm 34. The Lord is near to what group of people? He is near to the brokenhearted. That's what Psalm 34 says. He draws near when we are suffering. He takes pity on us. He is kind toward us in our trials. He's the God of all comfort. And then Psalm 46 says, in times of trouble, God is this. God is our refuge and strength, a very present help in times of trouble. Just as a bonus, do you know what hymn we sing that is taken from Psalm 46? Written by Martin Luther, based on Psalm 46, do you know what the hymn is? It is "A Mighty Fortress Is Our God, a Bulwark Never Failing." Did you know that? In fact, why don't we listen to that this morning? Here's "A Mighty Fortress" on Family Radio.

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0: Unveiling Mercy, a daily walk through the Bible with Chad Bird.
1: Long before Jesus was born in Bethlehem, the Son of God was walking through the pages of Genesis. We encounter him walking in the garden in the cool of the day in Genesis chapter 3. Already before that, he's the Word of God by whom the Father made all things in Genesis chapter 1. The Son of God is the one who confronts Cain after he kills his brother Abel. His saving work is reflected in the story of the flood in Genesis 6 through 9. In Genesis 15, he's the Word of the Lord who appears to Abraham. And today, we read about another appearance. Genesis 16, the messenger of the Lord appears to Hagar and speaks to her. Now, your Bibles are going to say the angel of the Lord. In Hebrew, that word is malak, which means a messenger. This is the divine messenger sent by the Father to speak to Hagar. And notice that when he does, he doesn't say something like, the Lord will do such and such for you. He says, I will do such and such for you. This is God himself, the Son of God, speaking to Hagar. And then when he leaves, what does Hagar name him? She names him El Roy, which means God sees me. She realizes the messenger who appeared to her is none other than God himself. So throughout the pages of the Old Testament, the Son of God is appearing in lots of different ways. As the messenger, as the word, later on as wisdom. Jesus was born, yes, in Bethlehem, but before his incarnation, he appeared multiple times in the Old Testament to be with his people, to speak to his people, to bless his people.
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1: It is just no good asking God to make us happy in our own way without bothering about religion. God cannot give us happiness and peace apart from himself because it is not there. There is no such thing.

And here on a Thursday morning, Bob Lapine with you on Family Radio. Great to have you along with us this morning. In 1 John, we are told that we know that we have passed out of death into life because we love the brothers. And whoever does not have love abides in death. So I read that this morning. I was sobered and just had to examine my own heart. Do I have love for the brothers? Do I love even my enemies? So as we go to the Lord in prayer this morning, maybe you need to be asking those questions as well. Father, we come to you this morning grateful that while we were still your enemies, you sent your Son Christ to die for us. And we know you have commanded us to love our enemies, and along with the command you give us, the love itself. And so, Lord, help us to employ that love. Help us to love our enemies. Help us to love the brethren. And Lord, we know that the only way that we can love others is to first be filled up in love by you. And so we pray that you would fill us with your love, and that out of the abundance of your love for us, we would love others. We ask it today in Jesus' name. Amen.

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3: 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What are you working towards? What are you pursuing? Can you say this? I am after one thing. I just want to see God.
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3: Greetings. Let's open God's Word to Psalm 27, a psalm of David. The Lord is my light and my salvation. Whom shall I fear? The Lord is the strength of my life. Of whom shall I be afraid? When the wicked came against me to eat up my flesh, my enemies and foes, they stumbled and fell. Though an army may encamp against me, my heart shall not fear. Though war may rise against me, in this I will be confident. One thing I have desired of the Lord, that will I seek, that I may dwell in the house of the Lord all the days of my life, to behold the beauty of the Lord, and to inquire in his temple. For in the time of trouble he shall hide me in his pavilion, in the secret place of his tabernacle he shall hide me. He shall set me high upon a rock. And now my head shall be lifted up above my enemies all around me. Therefore I will offer sacrifices of joy in his tabernacle. I will sing, yes, I will sing praises to the Lord. Well, let's pray. Father, we thank you that you give us songs even when we are surrounded. And we pray, Lord, that you would give us the heart of David that both is free from fear, even though he's surrounded by enemies. But more than that, David knows what he should be about. He said, one thing I will seek. I want to see the beauty of the Lord. Father, would you give us the same heart? And we come pursuing you for that in Jesus' name. Amen. One thing I do. David summarizes his whole life in one great obsession. He wants to be in the house of God to behold the beauty of God. John Piper has such a good summary of his ministry, desiring God. Well, that's the overarching theme of David. Even when he's in danger, as he's writing this prayer, he wants to see the beauty of God. David was chasing God. Glory. We get a little taste of glory many times in our lives. If you go hiking at a mountain range and you look at the Rockies, or if you have a chance to go to Europe and you see the Alps, you see glory. Or you don't have to go very far. If you've ever seen the birth of a baby, you get to see and then hold in your hands glory. Or I've had the chance of seeing the whole sky in every direction turn to twilight in the middle of the day at a solar eclipse, and you see glory. Or if you go into a place where the sky is clear at night and you get to see just the whole canopy of stars, you see glory. Well, we've all had some experience of glory, and you've seen something of beauty. Well, David knew all those experiences in life are just little appetizers of the glory of God. And David said, I want to go to the source where all of this came from. I want to find the fountain where everything glorious and beautiful comes from. And he knew where it was. It's in the house of the Lord. So David said, I want to live there every day. I want every morning to be a new morning where I can see the beauty of God. That was the heart of David. Augustine describes it very well. He said, I want to find the good of all good, from which all good comes, the good to which nothing can be added to explain what goodness is. He said, I want the source. I want to see what is goodness itself. What is beautiful that makes everything else beautiful? Well, they both, Augustine and David, said, we want to see God. And Jesus gave this as the great promise of Christianity. Blessed are the pure in heart. Or you could say this, blessed are those who can say, this one thing I do, I am seeking the Lord. And Jesus said, blessed are the pure in heart. What happens to them? They shall see God. Can you summarize your life? What are you about? What do you want from life? What are you working towards? What are you pursuing? And when you have time to pursue what you would like, can you say this? I am after one thing. I just want to see God. I want to see all the glory that's there and his beauty. And to do that, I know that I need to be in his temple. Now, if David, it seems that he's far from the temple. Maybe he's in exile running from Absalom at this point. But he's far from the tabernacle. The temple hasn't even been built. And you could say, well, David, you're sitting down to write your prayer. You're having fellowship with God. Don't you know that God is everywhere and you don't really have to go to church to find God? You can just do it at home. And David said, yes, but there's something special. There's more glory when we go into the house of God, when we gather in church. If you want to see the glory of God and you want to feast and have your soul satisfied, you need to be with God's people. Go to church. Go to the place where God's glory dwells. That's where we seek him. Well, that's David's desire. He has one thing on his heart. I want the glory of God. And he's also looking for safety. He's in a dangerous place. So he said, when I'm in God's temple, God will hide me from trouble. In the secret place of his tabernacle, he shall hide me. So David said, everyone wants to kill me. He's surrounded by enemies. He's in danger. But he said, really, I just want to see God and I'll be safe when I'm there. God will put me on a rock. And before he's even been protected, there's no change in his circumstances. He hasn't gained the victory. He's still surrounded. But he looks in faith to the future. And he doesn't know the future. He knows God. And he looks at God's promises. And he assured his own heart, now my head shall be lifted up above my enemies all around me. Now, there's a beautiful quote from Christopher Ashe. He said, David and Jesus took these words and the persecuted church after Jesus, they sing in the teeth of troubles. Can you sing when you're in the teeth of trouble? Can you go and say, even while I'm surrounded, I'm going to God's tabernacle and I will offer sacrifices with joy. I will give him myself. I will sing, yes, I will sing praises to the Lord. Well, what a glorious thing. When your heart is set and you are chasing the glory and the happiness and the joy of having God, you're in a place of safety. You are protected from all fears. And you can say, even before the battle has been won, I know what's coming. God is going to lift up my head, and I'm heading back to church, and I'm going to sing his praises with such joy. Well, may the Lord give you this heart. Chase it down by opening God's word every day, just to be with the Lord, to see his glory. But then especially on Sundays when we gather with God's people, pursue his glory there. And may the Lord give us a heart about one thing. Let's pray. Lord, we want to seek you like David and to say, this one thing I do. But Lord, we are so fragmented. Our hearts and minds are split and splintered and pulled aside in all these different directions. Give us, Lord, one heart. Unite our heart to fear your name. We ask it in Jesus' name. Amen.
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Hey, and welcome to Family Radio. It's great to have you listening today. So why is it so hard to confess our sins? Why do we struggle to come to God and admit the things we've done? Well, the Puritan Richard Sibbes once said that confession is verbal humiliation. It's openly admitting that I was wrong. I have no excuses. The fault is entirely mine. And that's one of the hardest things to do because our pride naturally wants to defend itself. We would rather shift the blame than take responsibility. But the good news is that no matter how serious our sin, God will never turn us away. We don't have to come to God fearing rejection. We can come trusting in a promise like 1 John 1:9, which says that if we confess our sins, He is faithful and just to forgive us our sins and to cleanse us from all unrighteousness. So yeah, confession may be humbling, but it will always lead to God's mercy and acceptance.

is something comforting about hearing hymns and Bible teaching that has strengthened believers for generations. 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And it's as close as your own voice. 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

Psalm 145, verses 8 and 9. The Lord is gracious and full of compassion, slow to anger, and great in mercy. The Lord is good to all, and His tender mercies are over all His works.

0: Well, it's great to have you listening. Thanks for being a part of the Family Radio family today. I'm Jason. So what happens when you wake up in the morning? Like some days, maybe it's slow process where you're kind of half awake, half asleep, gradually becoming aware of what's around you until finally your eyes stay open and you're ready to begin your day. Other mornings, things look very different. Maybe the alarm sounds, you're jolted awake. Panic sets in as you're thinking, oh no, I'm going to be late. Are my kids ready for school? Am I going to get breakfast ready in time? And immediately you're on your feet and you're moving. And I think it's safe to say that most of us have experienced both. And in many ways, waking up is a picture of what happens when God works in a person's life. The Bible describes it as being spiritually asleep when we're living apart from Christ. We're unaware of our need for Him. We're just kind of indifferent to the things of God. And then by God's grace, we are woken up. Our eyes are opened. We can now see the truth. We understand things in a way that we never did before. I think of Eutychus in the book of Acts, the guy who famously fell asleep during Paul's sermon, just kind of tumbled out the window. Unforgettable story. But at the same time, it's something I think we can all relate to. We all know what it's like to get sleepy in church, to get bored by the things of God. We lose our appetite for His Word. And that's why it's so important that we continually pray for spiritual awakening, that we would see again that time in history like the Great Awakening, when God used preachers like George Whitefield and Jonathan Edwards to spark this renewed love for Christ and His Word. And we can be praying that God would do that all over again in our churches, in our communities, and most importantly, in our own hearts. Paul says in Ephesians 5:14, "To awake, you who are asleep, arise from the dead, and Christ will give you light."
1: I'm Pastor Rob Pacienza with Coral Ridge Ministries. Every person alive must consider the question, who or what is supreme? Is it man, government, science? Our culture offers 1,000 competing answers and changes them by the decade. Psalm 95 says, "The Lord is a great God, a great king above all gods. No one authority among many, not a higher power among equals. He alone is supreme, unrivaled and unchallenged." This is the central question of human existence, and how we answer it shapes everything. Our politics, our families, our sense of meaning, our response to suffering. When man is supreme, power corrupts. When emotion is supreme, truth disappears. When government is supreme, freedom dies. But when God is supreme, rightly worshiped, rightly feared, rightly obeyed, everything else finds its proper place. Psalm 95 is the answer the world is searching for. For more, visit crm.tv.
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4: There is just such a hunger to know the Lord, such a gratitude for grace behind the walls. 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

I don't think that you're going to want to share my story. My story is not so fun. Very abusive situation growing up for years and years, never knowing the real love from a mother and father.

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And fortunately, at her age, she received the Lord. And I told her if she would just look upon Jesus, he would take you to heaven. And that night she left at 10:30.

0: It's not a very special message because I didn't have a happy childhood. The miracle that I have is Jesus in my heart, knowing that at my age now, I will see my mother in heaven.
1: With hope that comes from the Lord. 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

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The greatest song will always be the song born in the greatest suffering.

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0: slain Christ is your song, then you and all the redeemed with you may hope and be sure that the day is coming when suffering will be no more, but singing will last forever.
1: And Psalm 23:4 is your verse of the day. This is no doubt a familiar promise to most of us, but one that offers deep sense of comfort in our darkest hours. It says, "Yea, though I walk through the valley of the shadow of death, I will fear no evil, for you are with me. Your rod and your staff, they comfort me." And the important thing to remember is that, you know, even though you may be walking through the valley today, doesn't mean that you're going to be staying there. You know, the darkness will end, the sun will rise, and in the meantime, don't have to fear, because our good shepherd is with us, he's present, and he promises to be our comfort.

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So here's a question for you. Just how different are the roles of men and women? And do those differences really matter that much? Well, consider those questions with Pastor John MacArthur today as he continues his study titled Restoring Marriage on the Next Grace to You, which you can hear this evening at 7 p.m. right here on Family Radio.

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1: Hear the word. Reading from Habakkuk 3, verses 17 through 18. Although the fig tree shall not blossom, neither shall fruit be in the vines, the labor of the olive shall fail, and the fields shall yield no meat. The flock shall be cut off from the fold, and there shall be no herd in the stalls. Yet I will rejoice in the Lord. I will joy in the God of my salvation. Reading from Habakkuk 3, verses 17 through 18.

0: Hi, this is Tom Evans, and I recall back when my oldest daughter was a baby, and I recall praying, asking the Lord to bring a mentor, a father mentor, someone who had a lot of experience, someone who had seen it all as a parent. In time, I realized that I don't need to look any further than our own Heavenly Father. Let me just read this passage in 1 John chapter 3, verse 1. Behold what manner of love the Father has bestowed upon us that we should be called the sons of God. 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
2: You recall that Lazarus had been dead for 4 days, and when Christ came and raised him from the dead, how did he do it? He didn't go into the tomb and give mouth-to-mouth resuscitation, nor did he plead with the corpse and say, come on, Lazarus, get yourself together. And instead, he called with a loud voice, saying, Lazarus, come forth. And how was the whole universe brought into being? How did life come to pass in the first place? But through the divine imperative, by the command of the eternal God, the omnipotent one, who said, let there be light. And the lights came on.
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3: Hey, and thanks for listening to Family Radio today. You know, one of the more difficult passages in Scripture is where James says to count it all joy when you fall into various trials. Because I know that when I'm sitting in traffic, maybe waiting in line for an exit ramp, and then someone, that gets me pretty upset. Like, I'm getting anxious just thinking about it now. And if you've ever been there before, then you know how helpful it is to just stop and focus your thoughts on God and maybe even say, Lord, even now, I know that you're using this for my good. We never get to choose our trials, but we do get to choose how we respond to them. You know, someone once said, don't resent your trials as intruders, but welcome them as friends. So the next time you face whatever kind of trial, try to make friends with it and trust that God is using it to make you more like Christ.

Bible tells us that God, in his mercy, takes our sin, and he doesn't just forgive it. He puts it as far as the east is from the west. He puts it behind his back. He remembers it no more. Think about that. The omniscient God, who knows everything, chooses to remember our sin no more. If you are in Christ, there is no condemnation. Your sins are forgiven thanks to his great mercy.

0: Thanks for joining us today on Family Radio. And this week we have been exploring some of the major themes in the book of Exodus with Dr. Jay Sklar. And today we come to one of the most familiar passages in all of Scripture, the Ten Commandments. Many of us have learned the Ten Commandments as children. We can recite at least some of them from memory. Maybe we don't know them exactly, but we get the idea that God is telling us what to do and what not to do. But the commandments are more than just a list of rules. And right now, Dr. Sklar gives us two helpful tools for understanding the Ten Commandments more fully.
1: The first thing to remember when reading law is that laws are an expression of the values of the lawgiver. So I'll ask my students, why do we have laws against murder? And they say, well, we value life. Why do we have laws against stealing? Well, we value the right to private property. And so laws demonstrate the values of the lawgiver. And that leads to the second thing, floor and ceiling. So I mentioned Gordon Wenham earlier, and he pointed out that a lot of laws indicate a minimum of behavior that you must not fall below. He called that the floor. Do not murder. That's just a bare minimum of behavior that you don't fall, you can't fall before. But he pointed out that minimum does not define what it means to be a righteous person. Just because you're not murdering people doesn't mean you're righteous. Because there's a value in every law, that value points to an ethical ceiling, to a standard of living that the righteous strive to attain towards. So with do not murder, what's the value? Well, the value of life. So what does that mean? Well, the righteous person isn't the person who simply avoids murdering. It's the person who tries to help the life of others to flourish. Jesus was getting at this in the Sermon on the Mount when he said, you've heard it said, but I say to you. He's not saying, hey, I'm discounting the Old Testament here. What he's saying is, you need to understand the ceiling. Yeah, you think you've done well by not murdering someone? If you just hate somebody, you're missing what this law is all about.

may the God of hope fill you with all joy and peace in believing, that you may abound in hope by the power of the Holy Spirit. 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
2: Correct thy son, and he shall give thee rest. Yea, he shall give delight unto thy soul. Where there is no vision, the people perish. But he that keepeth the law, happy is he. A servant will not be corrected by words, for though he understand, he will not answer. Seest thou a man that is hasty in his words? There is more hope of a fool than of him. He that delicately bringeth up his servant from a child shall have him become his son at the length. An angry man stirreth up strife, and a furious man aboundeth in transgression. A man's pride shall bring him low, but honor shall uphold the humble in spirit. Whoso is partner with a thief hateth his own soul. He heareth cursing and bewrayeth it not. The fear of man bringeth a snare, but whoso putteth his trust in the Lord shall be safe. Many seek the ruler's favor, but every man's judgment cometh from the Lord. An unjust man is an abomination to the just, and he that is upright in the way is abomination to the wicked.
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4: All around us every day, situations reveal the gospel. If you take the time to notice. The other day, I used the drive-thru at a local coffee shop. You know the feeling. Taking a break to give yourself a special treat. The aroma of roasted coffee making its way into your car. Raising your anticipation of the joy that's about to take place. When I was asked to pay, they handed me a credit card reader with a screen that gave me an option to tip. Now, tip culture is a funny thing. First of all, the smallest tip option was $1. And while a dollar isn't much, for what I ordered, 30% sounds excessive. Second, tips are supposed to be rewards for exceptional service. The person at the window was friendly, but is simply handing me a coffee and smiling, going above and beyond. Third, who gets the tip? How do I specifically reward the person who served me? Fourth, here's where things get really complicated. Tips are supposed to be based on merit, but I've been told that establishments like these assume their workers get tips. So they pay the workers less than what their labor is worth because the tips make up the difference. So that's an issue, because now if I don't tip, I feel like I'm defrauding the workers of what they're owed. See how messy everything gets? It's easier just to hit the $1 button and go about my day. But now the tip given is void of appreciation. It's a grace that means little or nothing. I'm not giving an extra dollar because I want to, but because it's the most convenient thing to do. I'm so glad the kingdom of God is not a meritocracy. I'm so glad that God doesn't give us his minimum and then perhaps a little extra here and there for when he's pressured by convenience to do so or even pleased with the quality of our service. God doesn't give us salvation that we're owed and then add grace if he feels like it. God starts with grace. Every bit of his love poured out on us in our daily lives comes from his benevolence and love. When we serve him, it's not in hopes that he'll bring us a good return. We serve him because of the abundance he's already given us. We can never outgive God. But being recipients of his grace should motivate us to be the most generous people on the planet. And when we are generous, not because of who we are or who others are, but because of who God is, the gospel is demonstrated and God is glorified.

0: Ephesians chapter 5, verses 1 through 2 says, "Therefore, be imitators of God as dear children and walk in love as Christ also has loved us and given himself for us, an offering and a sacrifice to God for a sweet-smelling aroma."
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We thank you for joining us this midday on Family Radio. So have you ever thought about the difference between what is pretty and what is beautiful? You know, I think we often use those two words interchangeably, but they're not always the same thing. Like, for instance, pretty things are usually pleasant to look at. Like a sunset is pretty, a flower garden is pretty. But can something be beautiful without being pretty? Well, author Barbara Brown Taylor believes that it can. She says that if we only look for beauty in things that are attractive, then we're going to miss out on much of the beauty that surrounds us. And she uses, as an example, the great tragedies of literature. Julius Caesar, Romeo and Juliet, stories that are filled with heartbreak and betrayal. And yet afterwards, when you're done reading, you walk away saying, oh, what a beautiful story. Now, why is that? Well, because beauty is often born out of the ashes. You know, and this is exactly what we see in the life of Jesus. His life was defined by rejection and sorrow. You know, there was nothing pretty about the cross. And yet, through all that horror, there is this undeniable beauty that shines forth. Like, through the darkest moment in history comes the most beautiful act of love this world has ever known. You know, the world is full of beauty. There's so much of it out there, but it's not all pretty. Sometimes we really need to go into the broken places to see what is truly beautiful.

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So why are people so anxious in this, the most comfortable age in history? 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
1: Blessings to you. 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Our Father, which art in heaven, hallowed be thy name. Thy kingdom come, thy will be done, in earth as it is in heaven. Give us this day our daily bread, and forgive us our debts as we forgive our debtors. And lead us not into temptation, but deliver us from evil. For thine is the kingdom, and the power, and the glory, forever. Amen.
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1 Chronicles 16:34. Oh, give thanks to the Lord, for he is good. His steadfast love endures forever.

And we thank you for inviting us in today on Family Radio. So there's an old story about a hardworking slave who, after his master's death, discovers that he's been left with a massive inheritance. And when the banker tells him, "You've just inherited $50,000, the man pauses and then he asks, "Sir, do you think I could have 50 cents to buy a sack of cornmeal?" I mean, clearly this man didn't grasp the reality of what he had. He was asking for 50 cents when he could have easily had so much more. And, you know, honestly, that's the case for so many Christians today. We've been given every spiritual blessing in Christ. His forgiveness, His peace, the Holy Spirit, I mean, the promise of eternal life. And yet, we live as if we are spiritually broke. Romans 8, 17 says that if we're children of God, then we are heirs, heirs of God and co-heirs with Christ. And so that means that everything that belongs to Jesus has already been made available to us through Him. So today, I don't think we need to keep asking for 50 cents. We have a big God. And on top of that, we are already rich in Christ.

The sounds that shaped your faith are still speaking today. Family Radio Foundations surrounds your day with classic hymns and trusted Bible teaching that continues to point hearts to Christ. 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

0: And thanks for listening to Family Radio today. You know, I think many of us spend so much of life trying to fit in, to be accepted, loved, approved by others. Deep down, many of us fear that if people really know us, they might walk away. And sometimes we bring that same kind of fear into our relationship with God. We think that we have to perform well enough for Him to love us. But Romans 5:8 says that while we were still sinners, Christ died for us. God loved you and me before we did anything for Him. So we don't have to obey God in order to fit in, to prove that we belong. We obey because we already belong. Through Christ, we've already been welcomed into the family of God.
1: Open the Bible with Colin Smith.
2: Would it surprise you to know that none of the Old Testament kings measured up to God's standards? Saul was self-willed and disobedient. Solomon's wives turned his heart toward other gods. And the best of Israel's kings, David, was guilty of adultery and murder. Now, if you've been failed by a leader and your trust has been broken, there is a king you can trust, and his name is Jesus. Jesus is the King who fulfills all that God requires of any leader, and it's through Him that the will of God will be accomplished. Christian faith is not about trusting Christian leaders. It's about trusting in the Lord Jesus Christ, and those who trust in Him will never be disappointed.
1: Are you open to discovering what the Bible says about God? Well, then come to openthebible.org.
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6: This right fear of God, it is not the gloomy flip side to joy in God. It is a way of speaking about the sheer intensity of the saints' happiness in God. Our joy in God at its purest is a trembling and wonder-filled, yes, fearful joy. For the object of our joy is so fearfully wonderful.
7: What do you think about when you read in the Bible that God is to be feared? Does it immediately bring to mind a fearful joy? Many Christians would say no, perhaps even suggesting that fearing God was something exclusive to the Old Testament. Well, I'm glad you're with us today for Renewing Your Mind as Dr. Michael Reeves delves deeper into the Bible's description of a godly fear of the Lord.
6: C.I. Scofield once called the fear of God a phrase of Old Testament piety. And so it was. However, the fear of God is not a phrase of Old Testament piety only. For the fear of God is quite explicitly a blessing of the new covenant. So speaking of the new covenant, the Lord promised through Jeremiah chapter 32, from verse 38 to 40, the Lord says,

0: says, "And they shall be my people, and I will be their God. I will give them one heart and one way, that they may fear me forever, for their own good and the good of their children after them. I will make with them an everlasting covenant, that I will not turn away from doing good to them. And I will put the fear of me in their hearts, that they may not turn away from me." So what is this fear that the Lord will put in the hearts of his people? Well, unlike that devilish fear that would drive us away from God in dread, this is a fear that keeps us from turning away from God. And if we want real clarity on what this new covenant blessing means, the Lord goes on in the next chapter, Jeremiah 33, to explain this fear in words so striking, they overturn all our expectations of what the fear of God is. Jeremiah 33, verses 8 and 9. The Lord promises, "I will cleanse them from all the guilt of their sin against me, and I will forgive all the guilt of their sin and rebellion against me. And this city shall be to me a name of joy, a praise and a glory before all the nations of the earth, who shall hear of all the good that I do for them. And they shall fear and tremble because of all the good and all the prosperity I provide for it." So this is not a fear of punishment. Quite the opposite. In Jeremiah 33, the Lord promised to cleanse them, forgive them, do great good for them. And they fear and tremble precisely because of all the good he does for them. So here is not a fear that stands on the flip side of the grace and goodness of God. Here is the sort of fear Hosea describes when he prophesied how the children of Israel shall return and seek the Lord their God and David their king, and they shall come in fear to the Lord and to his goodness in the latter days. This is a fear that, as Charles Spurgeon put it, leans towards the Lord because of his goodness. Let me show you another surprising example of this fear from when the Lord appeared to Jacob at Bethel in Genesis 28. And listen again to this. Once again, the Lord utters not one word of threat, only promise after promise of grace. Listen. Genesis 28, verse 10. Jacob left Beersheba and went towards Haran. And he came to a certain place and stayed there that night because the sun had set. Taking one of the stones of the place, he put it under his head and lay down in that place to sleep. And he dreamed. And behold, there was a ladder set up on the earth, and the top of it reached to heaven. And behold, the angels of God were ascending and descending on it. And behold, the Lord stood above it and said, "I am the Lord, the God of Abraham your father and the God of Isaac. The land on which you lie, I will give to you and your offspring. Your offspring shall be like the dust of the earth, and you shall spread abroad to the west and the east and to the north and to the south. And in you and your offspring shall all the families of the earth be blessed. Behold, I am with you, and will keep you wherever you go, and will bring you back to this land. For I will not leave you until I've done what I have promised you." Then Jacob awoke from his sleep and said, "Surely the Lord is in this place," and I did not know it. And he feared and said, "How awesome or fearful is this place? This is none other than the house of God, and this is the gate of heaven." See, the Lord promises to bless and increase Jacob, to be with him, to keep him, never to leave him, to fulfill all his good purposes to him. And in the face of pure goodness and absolute grace, Jacob fears. Looking at the biblical evidence, John Bunyan concluded that those who have no faith will have no true fear of God. Those who have a devil's faith will have a devil's fear. Those who have a saint's faith will have a saint's fear. And this godly saint's fear, Bunyan explained, flows, he said, from a sense of the love and kindness of God to the soul, from some sense or hope of mercy from God by Jesus Christ. Indeed, he said, "Nothing can lay a stronger obligation upon the heart to fear God than a sense of or hope in mercy. This begets a true tenderness of heart, true godly softness of spirit. This truly endears the affections to God. And in this true tenderness, softness, and endearedness of affection to God lies the very essence of this fear of the Lord." So clearly, the fear of God is not at all what we, with our culture's allergic reaction to the concept of fear, expect. It is, instead, as Spurgeon said, the sort of fear which has in it the very essence of love, and without which there would be no joy even in the presence of God. And in fact, the closer we look, the closer fear and love look in Scripture. The closer fear of God and love of God seem. And sometimes the fear of God and love of God are put in parallel. For example, Psalm 145, verses 19 and 20, we read, "He fulfills the desire of those who fear him. He also hears their cry and saves them." Here's the parallel verse: "The Lord preserves all who love him, but all the wicked he will destroy." Now, that fear and love are so alike is not obvious to us, because we so easily misunderstand love. Because love is a word that is bandied around in our culture. So I love sitting in a cozy armchair reading a good book. I love a good laugh with my friends. I love many things, and I can blithely assume that love for God is just more of the same, as if it means nothing more than a perhaps vague preference. You know, some enjoy pudding, I enjoy God. But my love for each thing is different, because love changes according to its object. Let me try to illustrate with three true statements. I'm going to say three true statements. I do mean each of these, but as I say them, I hope you will slightly wince, though they're each true. I love and have affection for my dog. I love and have affection for my wife. Number three, I love and have affection for my God. Each of those statements is true. I mean each one. But saying them like that, just together, should make you wince. You know there's something terribly wrong if I mean exactly the same thing in each. You sincerely hope there is a difference between each thing. And there is. The love is different in each because the object of the love is different. The living God is infinitely perfect, overwhelmingly beautiful in every way. And as such, we do not love him aright if our love is not a trembling, overwhelmed, yes, fearful love. In a sense, then, the trembling fear of God is a way of speaking about the intensity of our love for God. It is love for God as God. So the right fear of God, then, is not the flip side to our love for God, nor is it one side to our reaction to God. So it's not that we love God for his graciousness and fear him for his majesty. That would be a lopsided fear of God. We also love him for his holiness and tremble at the marvelousness of his mercy. True fear of God is love for God defined. So the biblical theme of the fear of God helps us to see the sort of love that is fitting for God. It shows us God does not want passionless performance or a vague preference for him. To encounter the living God means we cannot contain ourselves. He's not a truth to be known unaffectedly. He's not a good to be received listlessly. Seen clearly, the dazzling beauty and splendor of God should cause our hearts to quake. And having got that far, we must ask this question. Is fear the most helpful word, then, for this right response to God? Because we've seen this fear of God is a most positive thing. But it's hard for us to see that, given how negatively the word fear is perceived. And so no wonder Christians today tend to prefer substituting words like awe, respect, reverence, in place of fear. So, is there another word that might capture this better for today? Well, let's start with one of the words used for fear of God in Scripture. There are two main words, and this is the one that gets us to the heart of the issue here. In the Old Testament, the same word can be used for both right and sinful fears. Same word. It can be used for anything from bone-melting dread to ecstatic jubilation. Same word. So it's used negatively in Isaiah 33:14. The sinners in Zion are afraid. Trembling has seized the godless. But the very same word is used positively in Jeremiah 33:9, which we read earlier. They shall fear and tremble because of all the goodness and all the prosperity I provide. Same word. So what is the common feature that means one word can be used to describe two very different experiences? Well, as both verses show, the word suggests a physical experience, an experience of weak-kneed trembling. of being staggered. Now, I can tremble in quite different ways. I can shake in terror as a soldier might under heavy fire. But I can also quake in overwhelmed adoration, as when a bridegroom first sees his bride and his knees are knocking. So if we're to be faithful to Scripture's presentation of the fear of God, we need to use words that encompass that spectrum of both positive and negative experience. It helps us to see the common feature of those fears, trembling. It shows us that the fear of God is no mild-mannered, reserved, limp thing. It is a startlingly physical, overpowering reaction. And as such, respect and reverence are simply too weak and grey to really stand in as fit synonyms. Awe is a better fit, but even it doesn't quite capture the physical intensity or the exquisite delight that leans toward the Lord. In fact, the other words can be actively misleading. For example, if we just use the word awe, we'll tend to think of fear only as a reaction to God's transcendence and power, but not a reaction to his graciousness. Whereas we know fear clearly is also a reaction to his graciousness. Or take the word respect. Respect is right. We do respect God, of course, but it's a strange word to use as a response to God's love. And so it's an unbalanced substitute for the word fear. Or similarly, reverence can sound quite stiff and unresponsive. So it's not that these are wrong words. It is simply that they're not perfect synonyms for the fear of God. They capture only a part of what the fear of God is. And perhaps it's best to recognize the shortcomings of all words. Now, the word fear has its baggage, to be sure, but it's well established, and there really is no one word that can adequately and completely replace it. If people are to appreciate how the fear of God is distinct from all other fears, synonyms alone won't do. It needs to be unfolded. It needs to be taught. It needs to be unpacked from Scripture so that people understand it. Now, speaking of the happy thrill, the exquisite delight of this fear, is again surprising language. But Scripture shows that just as the fear of God defines true love for God, so it defines true joy in God. For the fear of the Lord is a pleasure to believers, because it is about enjoying his fearfully lovely glory. Proverbs 28 verse 14 says, blessed or happy, blessed like God is the one who fears the Lord always. God is blessed or happy, and the one who fears the Lord always will be blessed or happy. Nehemiah prays, Nehemiah 1 verse 11, O Lord, let your ear be attentive to the prayer of your servant, to the prayer of your servants who delight to fear your name. So this right fear of God, it is not the gloomy flip side to joy in God. It is a way of speaking about the sheer intensity of the saint's happiness in God. It helps us to see the sort of joy that is most fitting for believers. Our delight in God, our joy in God, is not intended to be lukewarm, and one day it will not be lukewarm anymore. Our joy in God at its purest is a trembling and wonder-filled, yes, fearful joy. For the object of our joy is so fearfully wonderful. We are made to rejoice and tremble before God, to love and enjoy Him with an intensity that is fitting for Him. And this pairing of joy and fear can be seen when two famous wise statements are put next to each other. One of these statements speaks of the whole duty of man. The other statement speaks of man's chief end. Both are about the purpose for which we were made. The first statement is from the book of Ecclesiastes. Ecclesiastes 12, verse 13. The preacher concludes, "The end of the matter, all has been heard. Fear God and keep His commandments, for this is the whole duty of man." The second statement is from the Westminster Shorter Catechism, which tells us, "Man's chief end is to glorify God and to enjoy Him forever." They're describing the same truth. When the preacher in Ecclesiastes calls us to fear God, he's calling us precisely to that enjoyment of God that Westminster calls the chief end of man. For the nature of the living God means that the fear which pleases Him is not a groveling, shrinking fear. He is no tyrant. It is an ecstasy of love and joy that senses how overwhelmingly kind and magnificent, good and true God is, and which therefore leans on Him in staggered faith and praise.
1: I love that. What a glorious description of the fear which pleases God. This is Renewing Your Mind, and that was Dr. Michael Reeves from his series, The Fear of the Lord. Since releasing this series, many of you have let us know how Dr. Reeves' teaching has cleared up a great deal of confusion on this subject. 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And thank you. Well, how does a right fear of God change us? 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

Isaiah 41, verse 10. Fear not, for I am with you. Be not dismayed, for I am your God. I will strengthen you. I will help you. I will uphold you with my righteous right hand.

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1: Welcome to Bible Q&A with John MacArthur. And this is Denny Nugent with today's question from a listener. It comes from 1 John 5:14 and 15, which says, "And this is the confidence that we have toward God, that if we ask anything according to His will, He will hear. And if we know that He hears us in whatever we ask, we know that we have the request that we've asked of Him." John, our listener, wants to know if that verse applies to evangelism, meaning if a believer prays for his non-Christian friend, will that guarantee his salvation?
2: Well, the answer to the question is it certainly will if the will of God is the salvation of that friend. I mean, that's the whole point of the instruction in 1 John. If we ask anything according to His will, He will hear. And we know that if He hears and it's according to His will, we will have the request we've asked of Him. I think any Christian knows that that is never intended to be a promise that the Lord will do anything you ask, anytime. He hasn't bound Himself in that way. We get that. We understand that. You might pray for the healing of a friend or a relative. You might pray for more income. You might pray for the salvation of a child or a friend. It doesn't happen. You know that God's will prevails over every issue. When we pray, we submit ourselves to the will of God. We say, "Your will be done in heaven as it is on earth." That's how He taught us to pray in Matthew chapter 6. So, yes, God will hear and answer and does use your prayers as the means to answer those prayers which are consistent with His will.
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4: Hear the Word. Reading from Job 5, verses 17 through 20. "Behold, happy is the man whom God correcteth. Therefore despise not thou the chastening of the Almighty, for He maketh sore and bindeth up. He woundeth, and His hands make whole. He shall deliver thee in 6 troubles, yea, in 7 there shall no evil touch thee. In famine He shall redeem thee from death, and in war from the power of the sword." Reading from Job 5, verses 17 through 20.
5: 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In time, I realized that I don't need to look any further than our own Heavenly Father. Let me just read this passage in 1 John chapter 3, verse 1. "Behold what manner of love the Father has bestowed upon us, that we should be called the sons of God." 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

0: Most countries have ambassadors who act as representatives or diplomats in foreign countries. In the same way, believers are called to be ambassadors for Christ. It's not a responsibility reserved for pastors or missionaries. Today on Truth for Life, Alistair Begg shows us what is involved in such a calling.
1: John 13, verse 12, when Jesus had washed their feet and put on his outer garments and resumed his place, he said to them, "Do you understand what I have done to you? You call me teacher and Lord, and you're right, for so I am. If I then, your Lord and teacher, have washed your feet, you also ought to wash one another's feet. For I have given you an example that you also should do just as I have done to you. Truly, truly, I say to you, a servant is not greater than his master, nor a messenger greater than the one who sent him. If you know these things, blessed are you if you do them. I'm not speaking of all of you. I know whom I have chosen. But the scripture will be fulfilled. He who ate my bread has lifted his heel against me. I'm telling you this now before it takes place, that when it does take place, you may believe that I am he. Truly, truly, I say to you, whoever receives the one who I send receives me, and whoever receives me receives the one who sent me." After saying these things, Jesus was troubled in his spirit and testified, "Truly, truly, I say to you, one of you will betray me." Father, thank you for your word. And we pray now that as we consider its truth, that the Holy Spirit may be our guide, controlling my thoughts and my words, our hearts and our wills, our response, so that having heard Jesus say this, we might be enabled by the Holy Spirit to go out and do what he said, "If you do this." And so help us then, Lord, to take seriously what the Bible says in order that we might do what it asks us to do by the power of the Holy Spirit, and we pray in Jesus' name. Amen. The sermon title for today was Truly, Truly Times Three. I thought that was really good, and no one really had much idea about it, but nevertheless, I have to write something in my notes. So there are three that we're considering, and the first of these we try to give time to, although the statement itself in verse 16 really is borne out, its impact is borne out by everything that goes before it. And in one sense, what he says in 16 is just a wonderful summary of the call to humility on the part of those who are his followers. And the attitude of heart is to precede the action of their lives. That's why 17 follows 16. If you know these things, blessed are you if you do them. Now, the next one is then in verse 20. Truly, truly, I say to you, whoever receives the one I send receives me, and whoever receives me receives the one who sent me. Now, we should note as well that Jesus, the extent of Jesus' love for these disciples to whom he speaks is such that you will notice in the verses that actually precede 20, he is preparing his disciples for what is about to happen. It is clear from the text that the disciples are unaware of the fact that there is a quisling among them. The reaction that comes later on makes that obvious to us. Of course, Judas knows and Jesus knows, but the rest don't know. And so what Jesus is doing here is making sure that they're not going to be caught off guard when this happens to them. And that's the significance of him quoting from the Old Testament, "He who ate my bread has lifted up his head against me, his hand, his heel against me, I beg your pardon." And if you remember when we studied 1 and 2 Samuel together, this is a reference to David's encounter with Ahithophel, who turns against David and seeks to do him ill. And so Jesus recognizes that when what is about to happen happens, it has the potential to upset them, to derail them, if you like, almost to undermine their faith. And so he lets them know, I want you to know that the scripture is going to be fulfilled, that the one who ate my bread has lifted up his heel against me. They surely looked at one another in this moment and wondered if they didn't say anything to one another. Perhaps their eyes said it. I wonder just exactly what he has in mind here. I'm telling you this now, before it takes place, that when it does take place, you may believe that I am he. Now, that is actually the great I am again. Remember, he's already caused such a ruction with the religious leaders by making this amazing claim to divinity. And he wants them to understand that when all that is about to unfold unfolds, although there may be that which just creates a wobble in their hearts or their minds, he wants them to be prepared so that they will be able to hold on, if you like. This is an expression of love, isn't it? It's a generous expression. I'm not a fearful flyer, but I also like it when the captain says, you know, we're going to be taking off, and it looks like it's going to be pretty good, but until we hit the Gulf Stream, the jet stream, that's right, the Gulf Stream's in the water, jet stream's in the air, and he says, you know, when we hit that, you'll know about it. Well, he didn't need to tell us that, but man, when we hit it, I was glad that he told me. Because otherwise, when you hit it at a certain velocity and at a certain angle, it's an experience to be remembered. And so that's why he did it. It was very nice of him. It's the same tenderness that your parents say to you as a child when they say, you know, when we move house and you are going to be in a new school, the chances are that you're going to be unhappy. And the chances are that you will miss your friends. Why are they telling you that? Because that is going to happen. And when it happens, you're going to say, aha, they prepared me for this. That is exactly what the love of Jesus is doing for his disciples. And it is a wonderful encouragement. When things he might have said to them seem to be unraveling, you need to know that I am moving forward to do what is planned for me to do, which of course is a reference back to the previous chapter. And is truly, truly, I tell you, unless a grain of wheat falls into the earth and dies, it remains alone. But if it dies, it will bear much fruit. They had pondered that on that occasion. Now they're about to discover a distinct wrinkle in the material, as it were, and very kindly he prepares them. Now, in verse 16, they were warned, and we with them were warned, not to stand on any assumed personal dignity. Don't get ahead of yourself. Don't get out in front of your skis. Don't have too high of an opinion of yourself. Just don't do that, Jesus says, both by his word and also by his testimony. But having said that in verse 16, now you find in verse 20 that he's actually saying something different. He's not contradicting 16, but he is pointing out that those that Christ sends out have a dignity that is theirs, that is ours in Jesus, as ambassadors of the Lord Jesus Christ. The dignity is not in personality. The dignity is not in giftedness. The dignity is in being called to Christ, to know Christ, to live for Christ, and to go out and speak for Christ and bear testimony to Christ. In the awareness of the fact that the response of people to a straightforward statement concerning who Jesus is, why he's come, what he's done, and so on, is often the occasion of mockery and so on. And so Jesus is saying, you need to understand, fellows, that you didn't choose me, but I chose you, and I ordained you to go and bring forth fruit. This is John 15. Bring forth fruit, and that fruit will actually last. So you see what he's actually doing here. This is the scene. The move has gone from the crowd and from the public arena into a private arena with his immediate followers. He recognizes all that is before them. And what I think we must guard against is the idea, because this is an intimate scene. It is a scene of intimacy, without that question. But And I think I've read this in the past as a kind of intimate farewell. Jesus gets together with his disciples, and in 14 he says, "Let not your hearts be troubled, you believe in God," and so on. "I'm going away, I will prepare a place for you." And so there is something very tender about it. But to view it in terms just as an intimate farewell, almost as a kind of spiritual deathbed scene, is a real danger, I think. And for this reason. Because what Jesus is saying when he says that the hour has come, he's actually saying, listen, fellas, I am now facing the completion of my mission. The completion of my mission brings the beginning of your mission. I will go to the Father. You will stay. The Holy Spirit will be given to you. And you now will go out to the ends of the earth in order to bear testimony to me. So that what is happening here is, if you like, when we compress the hours that are involved in the whole discourse, is in one sense, Jesus saying to them, you know, you've got your marching orders here. The hour has come. This is what's involved. This is what it will mean. And then whoever receives the one I send, receives me. And whoever receives me, receives the one who sent me. Now, I read that wrongly because it's easy to read it incorrectly. Whoever receives the one I send, who's that? His disciples, those who he has called to himself. Whoever receives the one I send, receives me. You're writing a gospel, a chapter each day, by the deeds that you do and the words that you say. Men read what you write, distorted or true. So what is the gospel according to you? Those who receive the one I send, receive me, meet me. You are the light of the world, he says. I am the light of the world. Follow me, you won't walk in darkness. And he says, now you are the light of the world. You go out and shine as your light in the world. And if you're frightened and you're fearful and you feel yourself to be the only person in your lab or in your office or in your schoolroom or wherever it else is, you need to remember this, that your humility of heart is a big, big plus. But don't take on some peculiar role of undue self-deprecation. Because there is a dignity that is now yours because you are my ambassador. Now, I think in the simplest terms, as you know, and I don't apologize for that, but as I sat and thought about this, I thought immediately of Mr. Spence. Well, you say, I wonder who Mr. Spence is. It's kind of suspenseful mentioning Mr. Spence, isn't it? Well, Mr. Spence was the headmaster of Carrollside Primary School. And Mr. Spence would come around all the classes in the primary school every day just to see what was going on and who were in the positions of usefulness and who were in the naughty positions. And every so often, a call would come from the office that there was a message to be taken around all the classrooms in the school, and Mr. Spence wanted somebody to go as his messenger. Oh, I wanted to do that. I want to do that. I want to do that. One, you get out of the class that you're in right now. Two, you can string it out for as long as you possibly can, going from class to class. And three, you kind of feel pretty good about it, especially if it is that school is going to be set free from its bondage 1 hour early this afternoon. And that's what you have to do. But you go in and you say that, not in so many words. But actually, you don't say that. You don't say, I want you to know that. You say, Mr. Spence has asked me to say. There's all the difference in the world. Because the I want you to understand this can have a real smart aleck dimension to it. It can creep up on you, especially the longer you go in the faith. The more you understand the gospel, the more free you become about being able to articulate the gospel to people. And suddenly, we get the dignity, humility thing completely upside down. So that we start to take ourselves too seriously rather than acknowledging the fact that we are there at the appointment of someone else. What Jesus is doing here is actually anticipating verse 21 of chapter 20. When he had said this, he showed them his hands and his side, and then the disciples were glad when they saw the Lord. And Jesus said to them again, Shalom. As the Father, Shalom Aleichem, as the Father has sent me, even so I am sending you. Now, what this actually means is very, very important. It has a particular impact, I'm sure, for those who are called into positions of particular areas of ministry. But we speak wrongly when we talk about, are you in the ministry? No, there is no the ministry. There is ministry. There is preaching ministry. There is singing ministry. There is helping ministry. There's flower ministry. There's art ministry. There's caring ministry. There is ministry. And in Christ, we're in ministry. And we know ourselves to be flawed and failing. And we know what we're really like inside, and so does Jesus. But what Jesus is saying to us is very straightforward. Listen, when I go and I leave this to my disciples and they take it up from there, they will in turn make disciples who will in turn make disciples, and look at where you are. So when we go to people and we say to them, we implore you, this is 2 Corinthians 5:20, we implore you on Christ's behalf, be reconciled to God. That might sound a bit of a mouthful. We might not necessarily say it in those terms. But we get in a conversation with somebody and we say, well, what this is really about is about Jesus. He steps in between our sinful lives and the glory and the wonder of God in all of his holiness. We're actually alienated. We talk to our friends and we say that sense of insecurity and alienation that we sometimes feel that we often can't even explain. We say to them, what the Bible actually says is that that is just a product of the great alienation. And that what Jesus has come to do is to reconcile us to God. And I beseech you, on behalf of Jesus, who sent me to you, be reconciled to God. I wonder if we haven't left some real opportunities, as it were, on the table for just at the moment of closure, being afraid to follow through. I say that because I remember with the Campus Crusade background that I had, pushed on me by my mother and father-in-law, and particularly by my mother-in-law, she actually arranged, you know, the meetings that I was supposed to have with people. She decided, this person, you need to speak to this person. And I, of course, I responded to that with alacrity. Oh, what a wonderful idea, mother-in-law to be. And in actual fact, she set it up. And I remember this so vividly. This fellow died a few years ago. He was a pilot, as it turned out, for the airline that flies out of Pittsburgh, which is now, I guess, American. I forget what it was. Anyway, he was French. He was French, Michael. And he was a good tennis player. And she said, well, you should talk to Michael, and I've invited him over this afternoon so you can talk to him. And so he came over, and we sat on the back porch. And so I did what I had been trained to do. I went through the four spiritual laws with him. I said, God loves you. He has a wonderful plan for your life. You're sinful, you're separated from God, and you can't know his wonderful plan for your life. But there's good news. Jesus has come in order to bridge the gap between you and a holy God, and he has done for you what you can't do. But here's the deal. You have to individually receive what Jesus has done in order that you might be reconciled to God. What do you want to do about it? He said, I want to receive Jesus Christ. I said to myself, oh no, that can't be. You can't do it like that. That's something. Something's gone wrong in the whole system. I mean, this can't be right. I mean, I was flabbergasted. I was amazed. I said, no. I mean, yes, I don't know. Yes, of course, yeah. And we prayed together. And he trusted Christ. And all these years later, I ran into him again in Pittsburgh when he was flying in the airline and he was an elder in his church. And then he got cancer and then he died. And then he went to be with Jesus. But if I hadn't listened to my mother-in-law and had the guts to actually close the deal, someone else would have had to do it. Because clearly he was one of those that the Father had given to the Son. I think, you know, that in this present climate, with a humility of heart and an understanding of a dignity that comes through our calling and our relationship to Jesus, there is, you know, far more opportunities than we realize to take the gospel to our friends in a kindly way. Because what Jesus is actually saying, and I need to go to this last thing, but what Jesus is saying is that to reject that kind of appeal, if we go back to verse 20, to reject that kind of appeal is to reject Christ. And if anyone rejects Christ, they will be rejecting the one who sends Christ. And the one who sends Christ is the God who loved the world, that he gave his only begotten Son, that whoever believes in him wouldn't perish, but would have everlasting life. I don't know who wrote this, but it's good, and we move to the last point. Let us note that it is no light matter to reject and despise a faithful minister of Christ. A weak and ignorant servant may carry a message for a royal master, and for his master's sake, and ought not to be lightly esteemed. Contempt for Christ's ministers, when they are really faithful, is a bad symptom in a church and in a nation. We don't ever want to be a church that says, well, I like this one, but I don't like that one. It's a shared dignity. It's a shared calling. It's a shared privilege. It's a shared responsibility.
0: You're listening to Truth for Life with Alistair Begg. Now, if you listen to Truth for Life regularly, you've heard me ask for prayer for Alistair recently as he's been traveling and teaching at various events. And I recently had the opportunity to talk to him about how he has been speaking with young pastors and sharing his experience with them. You have found yourself encouraged by your interaction with these younger men and what you see in their heart and their desire to want to serve the Lord. That's been an encouragement, hasn't it?
1: Oh, it's fantastic. Yeah, I mean, it's really super. Years ago, reading J.C. Ryle, I read the part where the people asked Ryle, what is going to happen to the church, you know, when all you old guys go? And his reply, which is far more eloquent than this, goes along the lines of, you shouldn't worry about that because God has yet brighter stars in his universe. Mm-hmm. And of course, if you think of all that followed from the ministry of Ryle to the present day, then you realize how accurate he was. And that will always be the case because God has purposes from all of eternity that he's going to fulfill until finally the kingdom is there in all of its fullness and all of its beauty and glory.
0: 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Thanks for joining us today. Jesus knew who his betrayer was, but the other disciples didn't have any idea. 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
3: Jesus came to preach deliverance to the captives, setting people free. But can he deliver and free people while in prison? Here's Heather Rice-Minus, President and CEO, Prison Fellowship.
4: there is just such a hunger to know the Lord, such a gratitude for grace behind the walls. So we have a vision for revival inside and outside prison to bring justice, mercy, and hope to our culture. And it's one that's only possible with God. And so we would love your prayers for that and signing your church up to do Angel Tree or becoming a justice ambassador or coming to visit those in prison.

0: us that beyond Scripture, God reveals himself in and through nature. How many of you believe that the revelation that God gives in nature is infallible? Augustine did not believe that naked reason had the power in and of itself to climb up to eternal truths without the aid of God's revelation. And he said that we are dependent upon God's revelation for all of our understanding of truth, whether it be biblical truth, theological truth, or scientific truth. Augustine argued that we are as dependent as human beings on understanding the truths of science upon the revelation of God as the eyes are dependent upon some source of light to see anything. We have been equipped with appropriate organs, optic nerves, and the like to be able to see things. All that we need to see is built into our human structure, but without the external manifestation of light, we won't be able to see anything. Therefore, Augustine said that the Christian ought to learn as much as he can about as many things as he can, because all truth is God's truth. And that God's revelation is not limited to the pages of Scripture, because Scripture itself tells us that beyond Scripture, God reveals himself in and through nature. I would trick my students with a question in the seminary when I would say, how many of you believe that biblical revelation is infallible? And they would raise their hand. And I say, how many of you believe that the revelation that God gives in nature is infallible? And they wouldn't raise their hand. I say, wait a minute. This is God's revelation. How could his revelation be fallible? It's not fallible when it comes through the medium of Scripture. It's not fallible if it comes through the medium of nature. We're the ones that are fallible, not God.
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3: This is John MacArthur with another edition of Portraits of Grace. Jesus said, "Blessed are the pure in heart, for they shall see God." Purifying a heart is the work of the Holy Spirit, but there are some things you must do in response to his prompting. First, realize you can't purify your own heart. Next, put your faith in Jesus Christ, whose sacrifice on the cross is the basis for your cleansing. Finally, study the Bible and pray. As you do so, the Spirit will continue to purify your life. There's no greater joy than knowing you're pure before God and that your life honors him. May that joy be yours today, and may God use you powerfully for his glory. This is John MacArthur, looking forward to bringing you more Portraits of Grace.
4: Hope and encouragement are always here, Family Radio. John Piper coming up in about 15 minutes with today's question and answer session on Ask Pastor John. But first, we welcome the late Dr. Bob Cook for today's Walk with the King.

0: Thank you very much. And hello again, dear radio friends. How in the world are you? Doing all right? Well, it's my joy to be with you once again for these next few moments, and I want to continue discussing the matters that need real striving. Paul's word is agonize, agonizing, striving, wrestling in prayer. A prayer warrior, what does he or she pray about? You pray for individual needs, you pray against unbelieving opposition, and then you pray for saints of God who may not realize that you're as nice as you really are. You know, not every other Christian realizes that you're as nice as you are. And sometimes we get what we call the Jerusalem cold shoulder from God's dear people. Well, that's one thing that Paul was praying about, because he represented an affront to many of those folk who felt that God's gospel was for God's chosen people only. We often argue with folk from ignorance. Get the facts, first of all. John Walford told me that his secret of management as head of that great Dallas Theological Seminary, his secret of management is to say every problem will yield to more facts, and if people are in disagreement, he sends them back to do some more homework and get some more facts. Pretty good idea. And then pray over what you have found out to be the facts, and God will bring to the surface facts and concepts that will unify you. It is not necessary to agree on every scintilla of detail in order for you to have real fellowship with other believers. But in answer to prayer, God will bring you to a place where you do agree on the things that really matter. Many years ago, I stepped into the office of a man who now is with the Lord, but who at that time was an outstanding Christian leader. Unfortunately, he differed with me on some things I was trying to do. I was then head of Youth for Christ. As its president, I was the target of criticism that might be leveled at the group, and responsible to carry on the work. Now this brother had really taken off after me in his publications and in his verbal pronouncements, because he disagreed with the way in which we were at that time trying to get the gospel out. We were asking people from churches everywhere, as well as unsaved folk, to join with us in weekly rallies, large youth rallies, and then we had set up the high school Bible club movement, and there were other things we were doing, all of them on a cooperative basis, and then taking those who made commitments to Christ and channeling them back into the Bible-preaching church of their choice. That was our format, and still is. But this brother just felt that it just wasn't right. Well, I thought I'd go see the man. My rule always has been, go see the man. You know, you may write a letter or whatever, but letters oftentimes say something different from what you had in mind when you wrote them. And so if you want to solve something, go see the person. And I did. First of all, I prayed earnestly and just really sought the Lord about it. And when I went into his office, I was then in a spirit, I recall, of real love and consideration for him rather than antagonism. And so we sat down and talked and brought to the surface of the conversation those areas in which we seemed to be, we differed from each other. Well, then we had a time of prayer. And when we got through praying, this dear man looked at me. He said, Bob, he said, I've known you for years. I know that you believe the Bible to be God's inerrant word. I know that you're straight on the gospel. You love the Lord Jesus. You're trying to win souls. He says, you go on. He says, go on and do what God has asked you to do. He said, it'll be all right. And from that point on, he stopped writing against our work in his paper, his publications. He stopped criticizing us in public. And every now and again, he said something good about us. Can you imagine? Well, now, what did it? I am sure that in answer to prayer, God caused unifying facts to come to the surface. You don't have to agree on every little bit of procedure. Give other people room to do things their way. God uses all different kinds of folk. We just finished this passage in Romans where it says, to his own master he standeth or falleth. Who art thou that judgest another man's servant? To his own master he standeth or falleth. Yea, and he shall be holden up, for God is able to make him stand. Leave your Christian opposition with God, but pray, agonize in prayer until unifying facts have been brought to the surface, so that God can get you together in heart, even though you may be miles apart in procedure. Good idea? Now, Pastor, use this in your next deacon's meeting. When you strike a snag and the brethren and sisters are arguing about something, just back off for a moment and have some prayer and let the gentle Spirit of God bring some unifying factors into the thought process. You'd be surprised what the Lord will do. You don't have to agree on everything in order to have fellowship with God's dear people. What you do need to have is a heart that is one with someone else in terms of love for Christ and for God's will. Now he says, that I may come, here's his next prayer request, that I may come unto you with joy by the will of God. Joy in the will of God. You would think that that is an automatic factor, but unfortunately, because you and I are human, it isn't always automatic. God's criticism of the people in Malachi is that he says, ye have covered the offer of the Lord with tears and said, what a weariness it is. You've covered the altar of the Lord with tears and said, what a weariness is it. It's in Malachi. Well, there are some people who seem, frankly, just to endure the will of God. This is not normal Christianity, as you know. I delight to do thy will, yea, thy laws within my heart, the psalmist wrote. Our Lord Jesus said to his disciples, these things have I spoken unto you, that my joy might remain in you, and that your joy might be full. Simon Peter wrote concerning the Lord Jesus, in whom, though now ye see him not yet believing, ye rejoice with joy unspeakable and full of glory. Paul the Apostle said that the fruit, that is the result of the Holy Spirit's control in your life, the fruit of the Spirit is love, joy, peace, long-suffering, and so on. So normal Christianity is joyful Christianity, and normal relationship with the will of God is joyful submission to the will of God. Well then, Bob Cook, you say, where does the striving in prayer come in? Well, frankly, I think it comes in at the point where our stubborn human nature refuses to say yes to God's will. God, as a faithful heavenly Father, reserves the right to discipline his children and to chastise them, according to the writer to the Hebrews, whom the Lord loveth, he chasteneth and scourgeth every son whom he receiveth. Every, that is, son whom he receiveth. We all get our share of divine spankings, don't we? And the fact is that if I refuse to do God's will, he has ways of bringing me around to it, doesn't he? So that the striving in prayer comes at the point where my own human nature needs to be brought into subjection to God's will, that I may come to you with joy in the will of God. Now, Paul actually got his trip to Rome as a prisoner, didn't he? He got there in handcuffs so that his coming to Rome had some unpleasant physical circumstances attached to it. But he says, I want to come with joy. Why? Well, later on he says to the people in Philippi, as he writes to them, he says, I would that ye should know that the things which have happened to me have fallen out rather to the furtherance of the gospel. Well, he said, some people preach Christ sincerely out of love, and others are preaching him just in order to embarrass me. But he says, whether in pretense or in truth, Christ is being preached, and I therein do rejoice. Yea, and I'll keep on rejoicing. That's from Philippians 1. To have joy in the will of God means to bring my own spirit so in subjection to God's will that I really enjoy doing what he tells me to do. Dr. Stephen Payne, for many years president of the great Houghton College in Houghton, New York, had one of his children who was being taught at the time real obedience, a little boy then of perhaps 6 or 7. And they were trying to teach him to obey happily. One day he was out in the yard playing, and his mother called him, asked him to come in and do some childhood chore. And he called back to her and said, "Do I have to do it, Mother, right now?" She said, "Yes, you have to do it right now." "Well," he said thoughtfully, "if I have to do it, I'll do it, and I won't make any fuss about it." Bless his heart. He had learned his lesson, hadn't he? I think of our second girl, Marilyn, who when she was about, I suppose, 3, was with the rest of the family at a local restaurant in LaSalle, Illinois, where I was pastor at the time. And on a Sunday, we would sometimes go to a restaurant where I knew the chef, and he would treat us with a little extra consideration because of our friendship. Well, we sat down at the table, and there were the menus, and we distributed one to Corrine, my wife, and one to Carolyn, and then I, just for a joke, I took this big menu and plopped it down in front of little Marilyn, and we all looked at it, and finally I looked over at her with some mischief in my eyes, and I said, "Okay, dearie, what do you think you want from the menu?" Well, this was just too much for her, and her little eyes filled up, and she said, "Papa, I just want what you want." I'll tell you, at that minute, she could have had the world with a string around it. She could have had anything her little heart desired. "I just want what you want." That's what God wants you to say. Abba, Father, Papa, God, I just want what you want. Joy in the will of God. That comes in answer to prayer, friend. You pray about it today, and he'll answer. Dear Father, with all our hearts, we ask that thou wilt make us effective prayers so that things and people may be changed. In Jesus' name, amen. Till I meet you once again by way of radio, walk with the King today and be a blessing.
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4: Well, life in this fallen world is complex. We live with insecurities and anxieties and with questions, unanswered questions about our relationships, marriage, parenting, ministry, and of course, questions about God himself and his ways. Well, today we set out to try and answer one of your questions on Ask Pastor John, a weekday feature from Desiring God here on Family Radio. Listeners send me questions. I find the best ones and put them to longtime pastor and author John Piper. And together we open our Bibles for answers. I'm your host, Tony Ranke, with today's question. Well, God can prevent every trial from entering our lives. He can. And he doesn't. Why not? That's the question that every believer must eventually answer, especially if you believe that God is all-powerful. If God is all-powerful, why does he allow trials into our lives? Why does he let the car break down in the middle of nowhere? To that end, we have a fascinating clip to address this very point, a clip from a 1996 sermon that marked the 125th anniversary of Bethlehem Baptist Church. Pastor John was preaching Jeremiah 32, verses 36 to 42. And to introduce the text, he shared a poem and a personal story. Have a listen.
5: Our aim is to celebrate the sustaining grace of God for 125 years. And my first question is, what is that? What is sustaining grace? And I want to put it in a four-line poem that I took about an hour to figure out yesterday. And I want to say it over and over again, because when I take the time to put things in a rhyme that is true, it just helps me. Helps me. So you have to tolerate this. What is sustaining grace? Not grace to bar what is not bliss, nor flight from all distress, but this: the grace that orders our trouble and pain, and then in the darkness is there to sustain. Now, the reason I stress this is because if we were to celebrate a grace this morning that bars us from what is not bliss and that gives flight from all distress and that does not order our pain, it would be biblically false and experientially unrealistic. Our experience and the Bible teaches us that grace does not prevent pain, but orders it, arranges it, measures it out, and then in the darkness of it, sustains us. For example, yesterday, Bob Ricker, I'm going to borrow your story. You go to him and get it corrected afterwards if I've missed anything. He told us in that other room over there that God ordains that the people of the Lord from time to time take stones and make memorials out of them so that when they look at them and children say, "What's that?" parents and others can say, "That's because God did that." And then he told the story of a little less than 10 years ago, their daughter was in a very serious automobile accident, so serious that she would have died. But the car behind, providentially, had a doctor in it. The doctor providentially had in his pocket an air tube. He also had the presence of mind and got to her just as she was turning blue to force this into her throat, and she lived. And he did her wedding here, a couple of, it was 892, I think you said. And as he looked at her doing the wedding as the pastor and saw these little scars that remain, he said to her, "Those are a memorial of sustaining grace." Now, Bob Ricker is not naive. He knows that if God can manage a doctor in the car behind, and if God can manage a little air tube in his pocket, if God can manage to put him on the scene with the presence of mind and the saving action to save her life, he could have stopped the accident in the first place. Not grace to bar what is not bliss, nor flight from all distress, but this: the grace that orders our trouble and pain, and then in the darkness is there to sustain. Another story, a little lighter this time. Noel, Abraham, Barnabas, and Talitha are in the car two Saturdays ago driving from here to Georgia. The car breaks down three times, and Daddy is at home, comfortable. The third time it broke down was about an hour outside of Indianapolis on a lonely stretch Saturday afternoon. And the radiator crumbles to pieces, basically. Car overheats. They're off on the side of the road. Baby, two kids, wife, and no daddy. What do you do on Saturday afternoon? A farmer stops, 67-year-old farmer, and says, "Can I help?" And Noel says, "Well, we just need a motel." and a Monday morning with a garage somewhere. Where are we? And he says, well, would you be willing to come stay with us, my wife and me? Pause. Well, I'm not sure we would want to impose. And he says, you know, the Lord says that when you serve people in need, it's like serving the Lord. And she says, well, can we go to church with you tomorrow morning? And he says, can you take a Baptist church? Not only is he a farmer, he is a retired aviation mechanic. And he sets them up. Monday morning, he drives to Indianapolis at 6 a.m., buys the radiator, puts it in, will not charge her for the labor. And they're on their way mid-morning on Saturday. And the icing on the cake is that he has a pond on his farm, and Abraham catches a 19-inch catfish. Now, if God can manage a farmer on the scene who happens to be a Christian and a Baptist to boot, and an aviation mechanic and an open home and a heart for the hurting and a fish pond, he could have saved the radiator. And he didn't, because sustaining grace is not grace to bar what is not bliss, nor flight from all distress, but this, the grace that orders our troubles and pain, and then in the darkness is there to sustain.
4: Amen. Can you take a Baptist church? That's so good. This clip was taken from the very start of John Piper's June 16, 1996 sermon titled Sustained by Sovereign Grace Forever. You can find it online at desiringgod.org. The clip was emailed to me by Brian, a pastor in Minden, Nevada. He writes, I started listening to Pastor John's sermons in seminary in 1990 and 1991. The Nelsons, a faithful couple at Bethlehem, made the sermon tapes from cassettes bought in bulk from Sam's Club. When I moved to Nevada to plant the church, I kept getting the sermon cassettes in the mail. This particular sermon from 1996 made such an impact on me. Pastor John's story about God's providence gave me an example for me to give to my own kids when we encountered trials. The first occasion was a short period after the sermon. I hit a deer outside of Augusta, Georgia, and totaled a car. I asked my kids after it was all over, couldn't God have just kept the deer out of the road? Yes, he could have, but not grace to bar what is not bliss, nor flight from all distress, but this, the grace that orders our trouble and pain, and then in the darkness is there to sustain. And thank you for listening to Ask Pastor John, a podcast from Desiring God. We have answered now well over 1,000 of your questions, and to search through all of those past episodes or to email me a question you have on your mind right now, go to our online home at askpastorjohn.com. 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
7: 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Reading from Psalm 34, verses 1 through 4. I will bless the Lord at all times. His praise shall continually be in my mouth. My soul shall make her boast in the Lord. The humble shall hear thereof and be glad. Oh, magnify the Lord with me, and let us exalt his name together. I sought the Lord, and he heard me, and delivered me from all my fears. Reading from Psalm 34, verses 1 through 4.

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1: To Family Radio, I'm Steve Hiller. Glad you're here today. Hope you'll stick around. Great music coming up. And we're going to spend a little time looking at relationships and friendships. I mean, some relationships are just kind of built in. You're born into a family. You've got parents. You may have siblings. If you get married, you've got a spouse. You may end up with your own kids. And those are, in a sense, built in relationships. Friendships can be a little bit different. Sometimes they're for a season. Sometimes they're deep and lifelong. And sometimes some of those relationships can bring pain. But there is one friend who will stick closer than the brother. And we're going to talk about that coming up in just a little bit here on Family Radio.

Ezekiel chapter 38, verse 23. So I will show my greatness and my holiness and make myself known in the eyes of many nations. Then they will know that I am the Lord.

Whatever gain I had, I counted as loss for the sake of Christ. Indeed, I count everything as loss because of the surpassing worth of knowing Christ Jesus, my Lord. For his sake, I've suffered the loss of all things and count them as rubbish in order that I may gain Christ and be found in him, not having a righteousness of my own, but that which comes through faith, that I may know Christ and the power of his resurrection.

Proverbs 18:24 says, "A man of many companions may come to ruin, but there's a friend who sticks closer than a brother." You know, Jesus is the best friend that you can ever have. And here's just a few reasons why. First, he's always going to be with you. Hebrews chapter 13, "I will never leave you or forsake you." Nobody else can say that to you. In every adversity, in life and in death, Jesus is a friend who will always be there. And his words are sweet. Others were abandoning Jesus, and he turns to his disciples and he says, "Do you want to go away as well?" And Peter responded, "Lord, to whom shall we go? You have the words of eternal life." And third, the love of Jesus will never let you go. He loved you before the world began. He'll love you forever. Jeremiah 31:3, "I've loved you with an everlasting love." And we're reminded near the end of Romans 8 that nothing can separate us from the love of God. I mean, what a friend Jesus can be to you.

0: 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I'm Steve Hiller, and we're looking at the friendship that Jesus offers to us. And one of the things that makes his friendship so different than anyone else is he loves with a love that will never let you go, an unconditional love. And it was love that actually caused him to come into the world and to stand with us in our adversity. He came near to make us his friends. And it was love that led him to take on flesh, to experience the pain and suffering of this world, even to lay down his life. Like John 15 reminds us, greater love has no one than this, than someone lay down his life for his friends. Well, now, Jesus is in heaven, where in his love, he's interceding for you. In him, you have unrestricted access to the Father. His love covers all your sins, and you'll never wear out your welcome with God.
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2: Long before Jesus was born in Bethlehem, the Son of God was walking through the pages of Genesis. We encounter him walking in the garden in the cool of the day in Genesis chapter 3. Already before that, he's the Word of God by whom the Father made all things in Genesis chapter 1. The Son of God is the one who confronts Cain after he kills his brother Abel. His saving work is reflected in the story of the flood in Genesis 6 through 9. In Genesis 15, he's the word of the Lord who appears to Abraham. And today we read about another appearance. Genesis 16, the messenger of the Lord appears to Hagar and speaks to her. Now your Bibles are going to say the angel of the Lord. In Hebrew, that word is malak, which means a messenger. This is the divine messenger sent by the Father to speak to Hagar. And notice that when he does, he doesn't say something like, the Lord will do such and such for you. He says, I will do such and such for you. This is God himself, the Son of God, speaking to Hagar. And then when he leaves, what does Hagar name him? She names him El Roy, which means God sees me. She realizes the messenger who appeared to her is none other than God himself. So throughout the pages of the Old Testament, the Son of God is appearing in lots of different ways. As the messenger, as the word, later on as wisdom. Jesus was born, yes, in Bethlehem. But before his incarnation, he appeared multiple times in the Old Testament to be with his people, to speak to his people, to bless his people.
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And every day here at Family Radio, we pick out a verse of the day. Today, it comes from the book of Psalms, Psalm 23, verse 4, where the author of Psalm 23, David, says, "Yea, though I walk through the valley of the shadow of death, I will fear no evil, for you are with me. 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Psalm 23, 4, the Family Radio verse of the day. 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
1: Hear the word. Reading from Matthew 11, verses 28 through 30. 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

0: Hi, this is Tom Evans, and I recall back when my oldest daughter was a baby, and I recall praying, asking the Lord to bring a mentor, a father mentor, someone who had a lot of experience, someone who had seen it all as a parent. In time, I realized that I don't need to look any further than our own Heavenly Father. Let me just read this passage in 1 John chapter 3, verse 1. Behold what manner of love the Father has bestowed upon us that we should be called the sons of God. Imagine being adopted into a family and being told that you are loved beyond measure, that someone gave their life in order that you might become an adopted son or daughter of the kingdom of God. During this Father's Day season, would you consider a gift to Family Radio so that we may declare the message of the love of the Father, that we would become His sons or daughters? 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
1: Guys, have you ever been at work and you just kind of inadvertently touched your face and you realize at that point you forgot to shave that day? Somehow you got distracted and you didn't shave. Well, it's been said that that is kind of a common illustration of what it means to be a hearer of God's word, but failing to respond to that. You're listening to Family Radio. I'm Steve Hiller. And in the book of James, chapter 1, we're told that if anyone is a hearer of the word and not a doer, he's like a man who looks at his natural face in the mirror. John MacArthur said, looks doesn't refer to a casual glance, but to a careful, continuous, cautious, observant stare. This person's taking a good long look at himself in the mirror. You know, hearers of the word are not necessarily superficial or even casual in their approach to Scripture. They can study the word of God, but they may not be true believers. Some people might even write commentaries and Bible reference works. But if your response to the Word of God is not obedience, well, the depth of your study is at issue with God. We'll talk more about that coming up in a few minutes on Family Radio.

2 Corinthians 12, verse 9. He said, "My grace is sufficient for you, for my power is made perfect in weakness. Therefore, I will boast all the more gladly of my weaknesses, so that the power of Christ may rest upon me."

We're looking at what it means to be a hearer of the word, but not a doer here on Family Radio. And James says that's like a man who looks at his natural face in the mirror and then goes away without doing anything, forgetting what kind of person he was. You know, when we look at the mirror and say, oh, I need to shave. Or if you're a woman and you look in the mirror like, oh, I need to put this makeup on. Or whatever you're being told to do after looking in the mirror. It's a little bit like Jesus when he said in Matthew 13:19, when anyone hears the word of the kingdom and does not understand it, the evil one comes and snatches away what's been sown in his heart. The word didn't bear fruit. It's like the man who looked into the mirror but made no corrections. John MacArthur has said, perhaps there's something that God's word is instructing you to do and you've been putting it off. If so, don't delay anymore. Don't be a forgetful hearer.

Are not two sparrows sold for a copper coin? And not one of them falls to the ground apart from your Father's will. But the very hairs on your head are numbered. Do not fear, therefore. You are of more value than many sparrows. Family Radio.

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I'm Steve Hiller, and we're looking at the friendship that Jesus offers to us. And one of the things that makes his friendship so different than anyone else is he loves with a love that will never let you go, an unconditional love. And it was love that actually caused him to come into the world and to stand with us in our adversity. He came near to make us his friends. And it was love that led him to take on flesh, to experience the pain and suffering of this world, even to lay down his life. Like John 15 reminds us, greater love has no one than this, than someone lay down his life for his friends. Well, now, Jesus is in heaven, where in his love, he's interceding for you. In him, you have unrestricted access to the Father. His love covers all your sins, and you'll never wear out your welcome with God.

0: Unveiling Mercy, a daily walk through the Bible with Chad Bird.
1: Long before Jesus was born in Bethlehem, the Son of God was walking through the pages of Genesis. We encounter him walking in the garden in the cool of the day in Genesis chapter 3. Already before that, he's the Word of God by whom the Father made all things in Genesis chapter 1. The Son of God is the one who confronts Cain after he kills his brother Abel. His saving work is reflected in the story of the flood in Genesis 6 through 9. In Genesis 15, he's the word of the Lord who appears to Abraham. And today we read about another appearance. Genesis 16, the messenger of the Lord appears to Hagar and speaks to her. Now your Bibles are going to say the angel of the Lord. In Hebrew, that word is malak, which means a messenger. This is the divine messenger sent by the Father to speak to Hagar. And notice that when he does, he doesn't say something like, the Lord will do such and such for you. He says, I will do such and such for you. This is God himself, the Son of God, speaking to Hagar. And then when he leaves, what does Hagar name him? She names him El Roy, which means God sees me. She realizes the messenger who appeared to her is none other than God himself. So throughout the pages of the Old Testament, the Son of God is appearing in lots of different ways, as the messenger, as the word, later on as wisdom. Jesus was born, yes, in Bethlehem, but before his incarnation, he appeared multiple times in the Old Testament to be with his people, to speak to his people, to bless his people.
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I'm Steve Hiller. Glad you're listening. And every day here at Family Radio, we pick out a verse of the day. Today, it comes from the book of Psalms, Psalm 23, verse 4, where the author of Psalm 23, David, says, "Yea, though I walk through the valley of the shadow of death, I will fear no evil, for you are with me. Your rod and your staff, they comfort me." Psalm 23, 4, the Family Radio verse of the day. 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
2: Hear the Word. Reading from Matthew 11, verses 28 through 30. Come unto me, all ye that labor and are heavy laden, and I will give you rest. Take my yoke upon you, and learn of me, for I am meek and lowly in heart, and ye shall find rest unto your souls. For my yoke is easy, and my burden is light. 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

0: Hi, this is Tom Evans, and I recall back when my oldest daughter was a baby, and I recall praying, asking the Lord to bring a mentor, a father mentor, someone who had a lot of experience, someone who had seen it all as a parent. In time, I realized that I don't need to look any further than our own Heavenly Father. Let me just read this passage in 1 John chapter 3, verse 1. Behold what manner of love the Father has bestowed upon us that we should be called the sons of God. 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
1: Guys, have you ever been at work and you just kind of inadvertently touched your face and you realize at that point you forgot to shave that day? Somehow you got distracted and you didn't shave. Well, it's been said that that is kind of a common illustration of what it means to be a hearer of God's word, but failing to respond to that. You're listening to Family Radio. I'm Steve Hiller. And in the book of James, chapter 1, we're told that if anyone is a hearer of the word and not a doer, he's like a man who looks at his natural face in the mirror. John MacArthur said, looks doesn't refer to a casual glance, but to a careful, continuous, cautious, observant stare. This person's taking a good long look at himself in the mirror. You know, hearers of the word are not necessarily superficial or even casual in their approach to Scripture. They can study the word of God, but they may not be true believers. Some people might even write commentaries and Bible reference works. But if your response to the Word of God is not obedience, well, the depth of your study is at issue with God. We'll talk more about that coming up in a few minutes on Family Radio.

2 Corinthians 12, verse 9. He said, "My grace is sufficient for you, for my power is made perfect in weakness. Therefore, I will boast all the more gladly of my weaknesses, so that the power of Christ may rest upon me."

We're looking at what it means to be a hearer of the word, but not a doer here on Family Radio. And James says that's like a man who looks at his natural face in the mirror and then goes away without doing anything, forgetting what kind of person he was. You know, when we look at the mirror and say, oh, I need to shave. Or if you're a woman and you look in the mirror like, oh, I need to put this makeup on. Or whatever you're being told to do after looking in the mirror. It's a little bit like Jesus when he said in Matthew 13:19, when anyone hears the word of the kingdom and does not understand it, the evil one comes and snatches away what's been sown in his heart. The word didn't bear fruit. It's like the man who looked into the mirror but made no corrections. John MacArthur has said, perhaps there's something that God's word is instructing you to do and you've been putting it off. If so, don't delay anymore. Don't be a forgetful hearer.

Are not two sparrows sold for a copper coin? And not one of them falls to the ground apart from your Father's will. But the very hairs on your head are numbered. Do not fear, therefore. You are of more value than many sparrows. Family Radio.

0: We were talking a few minutes ago here on Family Radio about Ananias, this godly man who by worldly standards, we're not told, had done any great thing, but God calls him to be involved in the conversion of the Apostle Paul, formerly known as Saul. You know, like Ananias, you may not have done tremendous things in your life. You may not have gained any great popularity or following, but God is in the business of setting his hand on certain individuals and using them to accomplish his will. And we could get caught up on the fact that God spoke to Ananias and the way in which he did that. But I think the thing that we really need to focus on is when God did speak, Ananias responded in such a way where he said, "Here I am, Lord." His ear was turned to God. And when God spoke, Ananias said, "I'm your guy. Use me how you want." And it's pretty remarkable that Ananias responded in that way, considering what God was asking him to do and for whom. Ananias had heard about this man Saul and how much evil he had done to the saints in Jerusalem. And he knew that Saul had authority to bind all who call on your name. It's Acts 9 verses 13 and 14. Yet Ananias willingly chose to obey God's call despite the fear or the resentment that he may have had for Saul, despite how he may have feared what was going to happen to him. He heard and he acted.
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2: You recall that Lazarus had been dead for 4 days, and when Christ came and raised him from the dead, how did he do it? He didn't go into the tomb and give mouth-to-mouth resuscitation. Nor did he plead with the corpse and say, "Come on, Lazarus, get yourself together." Instead, he called with a loud voice, saying, "Lazarus, come forth." And how was the whole universe brought into being? How did life come to pass in the first place? But through the divine imperative, by the command of the eternal God, the omnipotent one who said, "Let there be light." And the lights came on.
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Pray without ceasing. In everything, give thanks. For this is the will of God in Christ Jesus for you. 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

We've been looking at maybe one of the lesser known characters in the story of the Apostle Paul, Ananias. You know, when you think about Paul, maybe you think about Silas and Barnabas and John Mark or even Luke, who wrote the book of Acts and chronicled a lot of what Paul was doing. But Ananias was there in the early hours and days of Paul's conversion because he heard the voice of God and he responded in obedience. It meant to be obedient to God that on this day, he was going to face a fear of going to meet, at the time, Saul, who later we know as the Apostle Paul. He was going to go to him and he was going to tangibly extend God's grace and God's love to Saul. He reached out. He called Saul brother. We may think of him as a small character in the Bible, but there's a lot we can learn from him. You may receive little to no recognition for your faithfulness to Christ in this life. You might even take risks and make sacrifices in service to him, and you feel like nobody notices that or nothing really changes. But far better to make the sacrifices and to serve faithfully and one day hear the voice of Jesus saying, "Well done, good and faithful servant. Enter your reward, the kingdom of heaven." We're reminded, I think, in the account of Ananias and Saul, that no good work done for Christ is ever wasted. And he weaves all of that into the great story that he is writing.

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1: Hi, this is Tom Evans, and I recall back when my oldest daughter was a baby, and I recall praying, asking the Lord to bring a mentor, a father mentor, someone who had a lot of experience, someone who had seen it all as a parent. In time, I realized that I don't need to look any further than our own Heavenly Father. Let me just read this passage in 1 John chapter 3, verse 1. Behold what manner of love the Father has bestowed upon us that we should be called the sons of God. 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
2: 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Now, that might be great for soap, but when it comes to personal holiness, 99.44% pure isn't pure. 1 Peter commands us be holy in all your conduct. That includes our attitudes, our thoughts, and our outward actions. To demand 100% perfection might seem hopeless. 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
3: 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I'm Steve Hiller. Glad you're listening today. And in Galatians 5, we come to the fruit of the Spirit, verses 22 and 23. Paul reminds us that the fruit of the Spirit is love, joy, peace, long-suffering, kindness, goodness, faithfulness, gentleness, and self-control. And he goes on to say, against such there is no law. Now, we can look at that list of nine things and say, oh man, I'm not measuring up. If we do a careful examination of the fruit of the Spirit in our own lives, that can be intimidating, or it could be feel kind of frustrating and disappointing. And you're like, I don't know how to grow these nine traits on my own. And on your own, it's impossible. But here's the deal. The moment you become a Christian, the Holy Spirit begins a divine work to produce Christ's character in you, regardless of who you are. But do we play a role in that? We'll talk about that in a few minutes on Family Radio.

0: not hopeless.
1: Colossians 1, verse 13. For he rescued us from the domain of darkness and transferred us to the kingdom of his beloved Son.

were talking just a few minutes ago here on Family Radio about how the Spirit of God begins a work in our life the moment we become a Christian to produce Christ-like character in us, the fruit of the Spirit that we find in Galatians 5. Now, that's not something that we're going to be able to do on our own apart from Christ. But because we're given the Holy Spirit when we become a believer, it's been said that this is as natural as growth of fruit on a tree. You don't have to orchestrate it on your own. It begins automatically the moment you become a believer. Now, how quickly that fruit grows, that does happen to depend on how completely we yield ourselves to the Holy Spirit's activity. So let's yield to Him today.

0: were talking a few minutes ago here on Family Radio about Ananias, this godly man who, by worldly standards, we're not told had done any great thing, but God calls him to be involved in the conversion of the Apostle Paul, formerly known as Saul. You know, like Ananias, you may not have done tremendous things in your life. You may not have gained any great popularity or following, but God is in the business of setting his hand on certain individuals and using them to accomplish his will. And we could get caught up on the fact that God spoke to Ananias and the way in which he did that. But I think the thing that we really need to focus on is when God did speak, Ananias responded in such a way where he said, "Here I am, Lord." His ear was turned to God. And when God spoke, Ananias said, "I'm your guy. Use me how you want." And it's pretty remarkable that Ananias responded in that way, considering what God was asking him to do and for whom. Ananias had heard about this man Saul and how much evil he had done to the saints in Jerusalem. And he knew that Saul had authority to bind all who call on your name. It's Acts 9, verses 13 and 14. Yet Ananias willingly chose to obey God's call despite the fear or the resentment that he may have had for Saul, despite how he may have feared what was going to happen to him. He heard and he acted.
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2: You recall that Lazarus had been dead for 4 days, and when Christ came and raised him from the dead, how did he do it? He didn't go into the tomb and give mouth-to-mouth resuscitation. Nor did he plead with the corpse and say, "Come on, Lazarus, get yourself together." Instead, he called with a loud voice, saying, "Lazarus, come forth." And how was the whole universe brought into being? How did life come to pass in the first place? But through the divine imperative, by the command of the eternal God, the omnipotent one who said, "Let there be light." And the lights came on.
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In everything, give thanks. For this is the will of God in Christ Jesus for you. 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

We've been looking at maybe one of the lesser known characters in the story of the Apostle Paul, Ananias. You know, when you think about Paul, maybe you think about Silas and Barnabas and John Mark or even Luke, who wrote the book of Acts and chronicled a lot of what Paul was doing. But Ananias was there in the early hours and days of Paul's conversion because he heard the voice of God and he responded in obedience. It meant to be obedient to God that on this day, he was going to face a fear of going to meet, at the time, Saul, who later we know as the Apostle Paul. He was going to go to him, and he was going to tangibly extend God's grace and God's love to Saul. He reached out. He called Saul brother. We may think of him as a small character in the Bible, but there's a lot we can learn from him. You may receive little to no recognition for your faithfulness to Christ in this life. You might even take risks and make sacrifices in service to him, and you feel like nobody notices that or nothing really changes. But far better to make the sacrifices and to serve faithfully and one day hear the voice of Jesus saying, "Well done, good and faithful servant. Enter your reward, the kingdom of heaven." We're reminded, I think, in the account of Ananias and Saul, that no good work done for Christ is ever wasted. And he weaves all of that into the great story that he is writing.

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1: Hi, this is Tom Evans, and I recall back when my oldest daughter was a baby, and I recall praying, asking the Lord to bring a mentor, a father mentor, someone who had a lot of experience, someone who had seen it all as a parent. In time, I realized that I don't need to look any further than our own Heavenly Father. Let me just read this passage in 1 John chapter 3, verse 1. Behold what manner of love the Father has bestowed upon us that we should be called the sons of God. 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
2: The makers of Ivory Soap pride themselves on making a product that is 99.44% pure. Now, that might be great for soap, but when it comes to personal holiness, 99.44% pure isn't pure. 1 Peter commands us be holy in all your conduct. That includes our attitudes, our thoughts, and our outward actions. To demand 100% perfection might seem hopeless. Nobody can be totally perfect except for Jesus. And we can be completely pure because of His blood and forgiveness. Through the cross of Christ and the power of the Holy Spirit, our hearts can be 100% pure. 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
3: 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I'm Steve Hiller. Glad you're listening today. And in Galatians 5, we come to the fruit of the Spirit, verses 22 and 23. Paul reminds us that the fruit of the Spirit is love, joy, peace, long-suffering, kindness, goodness, faithfulness, gentleness, and self-control. And he goes on to say, against such there is no law. Now, we can look at that list of nine things and say, oh man, I'm not measuring up. If we do a careful examination of the fruit of the Spirit in our own lives, that can be intimidating, or it could be feel kind of frustrating and disappointing. And you're like, I don't know how to grow these nine traits on my own. And on your own, it's impossible. But here's the deal. The moment you become a Christian, the Holy Spirit begins a divine work to produce Christ's character in you, regardless of who you are. But do we play a role in that? We'll talk about that in a few minutes on Family Radio.

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1: Colossians 1, verse 13. For he rescued us from the domain of darkness and transferred us to the kingdom of his beloved Son.

were talking just a few minutes ago here on Family Radio about how the Spirit of God begins a work in our life the moment we become a Christian to produce Christ-like character in us, the fruit of the Spirit that we find in Galatians 5. Now, that's not something that we're going to be able to do on our own apart from Christ. But because we're given the Holy Spirit when we become a believer, it's been said that this is as natural as growth of fruit on a tree. You don't have to orchestrate it on your own. It begins automatically the moment you become a believer. Now, how quickly that fruit grows, that does happen to depend on how completely we yield ourselves to the Holy Spirit's activity. So let's yield to Him today.

It's truth that the Holy Spirit may be our guide, controlling my thoughts and my words, our hearts and our wills, our response, so that having heard Jesus say this, we might be enabled by the Holy Spirit to go out and do what he said, if you do this. And so help us then, Lord, to take seriously what the Bible says in order that we might do what it asks us to do. By the power of the Holy Spirit, and we pray in Jesus' name, amen. The sermon title for today was Truly, Truly Times Three. I thought that was really good, and no one really had much idea about it, but nevertheless, I have to write something in my notes. So there are three that we're considering, and the first of these we try to give time to, although the statement itself in verse 16 really is borne out, its impact is borne out by everything that goes before it. And in one sense, what he says in 16 is just a wonderful summary of the call to humility on the part of those who are his followers. And the attitude of heart is to precede the action of their lives. That's why 17 follows 16. If you know these things, blessed are you if you do them. Now, the next one is then in verse 20. Truly, truly, I say to you, whoever receives the one I send receives me, and whoever receives me receives the one who sent me. Now, we should note as well that Jesus, the extent of Jesus' love for these disciples to whom he speaks is such that you will notice in the verses that actually precede 20, he is preparing his disciples for what is about to happen. It is clear from the text that the disciples are unaware of the fact that there is a quizzling among them. The reaction that comes later on makes that obvious to us. Of course, Judas knows and Jesus knows, but the rest don't know. And so what Jesus is doing here is making sure that they're not going to be caught off guard when this happens to them. And that's the significance of him quoting from the Old Testament, "He who ate my bread has lifted up his head against me, his hand, his heel against me, I beg your pardon." And if you remember when we studied 1 and 2 Samuel together, this is a reference to David's encounter with Ahithophel, who turns against David and seeks to do him ill. And so Jesus recognizes that when what is about to happen happens, it has the potential to upset them, to derail them, if you like, almost to undermine their faith. And so he lets them know, "I want you to know that the scripture is going to be fulfilled, that the one who ate my bread has lifted up his heel against me." They surely looked at one another in this moment and wondered if they didn't say anything to one another. Perhaps their eyes said it. I wonder just exactly what he has in mind here. I'm telling you this now, before it takes place, that when it does take place, you may believe that I am he. Now, that is actually the great I am again. Remember, he's already caused such a ruction with the religious leaders by making this amazing claim to divinity. And he wants them to understand that when all that is about to unfold unfolds, although there may be that which just creates a wobble in their hearts or their minds, he wants them to be prepared so that they will be able to hold on, if you like. This is an expression of love, isn't it? It's a generous expression. I'm not a fearful flyer, but I also like it when the captain says, "You know, we're going to be taking off, and it looks like it's going to be pretty good. But until we hit the Gulf Stream, the jet stream, that's right, the Gulf Stream's in the water, jet stream's in the air," and he says, "You know, when we hit that, you'll know about it." Well, he didn't need to tell us that, but man, when we hit it, I was glad that he told me. Because otherwise, when you hit it at a certain velocity and at a certain angle, it's an experience to be remembered. And so that's why he did it. It was very nice of him. It's the same tenderness that your parents say to you as a child when they say, "You know, when we move house and you are going to be in a new school, the chances are that you're going to be

0: be unhappy. And the chances are that you will miss your friends. Why are they telling you that? Because that is going to happen. And when it happens, you're going to say, aha, they prepared me for this. That is exactly what the love of Jesus is doing for his disciples. And it is a wonderful encouragement. When things he might have said to them seem to be unraveling, you need to know that I am moving forward to do what is planned for me to do, which of course is a reference back to the previous chapter. And is truly, truly, I tell you, unless a grain of wheat falls into the earth and dies, it remains alone. But if it dies, it will bear much fruit. They had pondered that on that occasion. Now they're about to discover a distinct wrinkle in the material, as it were. And very kindly, he prepares them. Now, in verse 16, they were warned, and we with them were warned, not to stand on any assumed personal dignity. Don't get ahead of yourself. Don't get out in front of your skis. Don't have too high of an opinion of yourself. Just don't do that, Jesus says, both by his word and also by his testimony. But having said that in verse 16, now you find in verse 20 that he's actually saying something different. He's not contradicting 16, but he is pointing out that those that Christ sends out have a dignity that is theirs, that is ours in Jesus, as ambassadors of the Lord Jesus Christ. The dignity is not in personality. The dignity is not in giftedness. The dignity is in being called to Christ, to know Christ, to live for Christ, and to go out and speak for Christ and bear testimony to Christ. In the awareness of the fact that the response of people to a straightforward statement concerning who Jesus is, why he's come, what he's done, and so on, is often the occasion of mockery and so on. And so Jesus is saying, you need to understand, fellows, that you didn't choose me, but I chose you, and I ordained you to go and bring forth fruit. This is John 15. Bring forth fruit, and that fruit will actually last. So you see what he's actually doing here. This is the scene. The move has gone from the crowd and from the public arena into a private arena with his immediate followers. He recognizes all that is before them. And what I think we must guard against is the idea, because this is an intimate scene. It is a scene of intimacy without that question. But, and I think I've read this in the past as a kind of intimate farewell. Jesus gets together with his disciples, and in 14, he says, let not your hearts be troubled, you believe in God, and so on. I'm going away, I'll prepare a place for you. And so there is something very tender about it. But to view it in terms just as an intimate farewell, almost as a kind of spiritual deathbed scene, is a real danger, I think. And for this reason. Because what Jesus is saying when he says that the hour has come, he's actually saying, listen, fellas, I am now facing the completion of my mission. The completion of my mission brings the beginning of your mission. I will go to the Father. You will stay. The Holy Spirit will be given to you. And you now will go out to the ends of the earth in order to bear testimony to me. So that what is happening here is, if you like, when we compress the hours that are involved in the whole discourse, is in one sense, Jesus saying to them, you know, you've got your marching orders here. The hour has come. This is what's involved. This is what it will mean. And then whoever receives the one I send receives me, and whoever receives me receives the one who sent me. Now, I read that wrongly because it's easy to read it incorrectly. Whoever receives the one I send, who's that? His disciples, those who he has called to himself. Whoever receives the one I send receives me. You're writing a gospel a chapter each day, by the deeds that you do and the words that you say. Men read what you write, distorted or true. So what is the gospel according to you? Those who receive the one I send receive me, meet me. You are the light of the world, he says. I am the light of the world. Follow me, you won't walk in darkness. And he says, now you are the light of the world. You go out and shine as your light in the world. And if you're frightened and you're fearful and you feel yourself to be the only person in your lab or in your office or in your schoolroom or wherever it else is, you need to remember this, that your humility of heart is a big, big plus. But don't take on some peculiar role of undue self-deprecation, because there is a dignity that is now yours because you are my ambassador. Now, I think in the simplest terms, as you know, and I don't apologize for that, but as I sat and thought about this, I thought immediately of Mr. Spence. Well, you say, I wonder who Mr. Spence is. It's kind of suspenseful mentioning Mr. Spence, isn't it? Well, Mr. Spence was the headmaster of Carrollside Primary School. And Mr. Spence would come around all the classes in the primary school every day just to see what was going on and who were in the positions of usefulness and who were in the naughty positions. And every so often, a call would come from the office that there was a message to be taken around all the classrooms in the school, and Mr. Spence wanted somebody to go as his messenger. Oh, I wanted to do that. I want to do that. I want to do that. One, you get out of the class that you're in right now. Two, you can string it out for as long as you possibly can, going from class to class. And three, you kind of feel pretty good about it, especially if it is that school is going to be set free from its bondage 1 hour early this afternoon. And that's what you have to do. But you go in and you say that, not in so many words. But actually, you don't say that. You don't say, I want you to know that. You say, Mr. Spence has asked me to say. There's all the difference in the world. Because the I want you to understand this can have a real smart aleck dimension to it. It can creep up on you, especially the longer you go in the faith, the more you understand the gospel, the more free you become about being able to articulate the gospel to people. And suddenly, we get the dignity, humility thing completely upside down, so that we start to take ourselves too seriously rather than acknowledging the fact that we are there at the appointment of someone else. What Jesus is doing here is actually anticipating verse 21 of chapter 20. When he had said this, he showed them his hands and his side, and then the disciples were glad when they saw the Lord. And Jesus said to them again, Shalom, as the Father, Shalom Aleichem, as the Father has sent me, even so I am sending you. Now, what this actually means is very, very important. It has a particular impact, I'm sure, for those who are called into positions of particular areas of ministry. But we speak wrongly when we talk about, are you in the ministry? No, there is no the ministry. There is ministry. There is preaching ministry. There is singing ministry. There is helping ministry. There's flower ministry. There's art ministry. There's caring ministry. There is ministry. There is ministry. And in Christ, we're in ministry. And we know ourselves to be flawed and failing. And we know what we're really like inside, and so does Jesus. But what Jesus is saying to us is very straightforward. Listen, when I go and I leave this to my disciples and they take it up from there, they will in turn make disciples who will in turn make disciples. And look at where you are. So when we go to people and we say to them, we implore you, this is 2 Corinthians 5:20, we implore you on Christ's behalf, be reconciled to God. I might sound a bit of a mouthful. We might not necessarily say it in those terms. But we get in a conversation with somebody and we say, well, what this is really about is about Jesus. He steps in between our sinful lives and the glory and the wonder of God in all of his holiness. We're actually alienated. We talk to our friends and we say that sense of insecurity and alienation that we sometimes feel that we often can't even explain. We say to them, what the Bible actually says is that that is just a product of the great alienation. And that what Jesus has come to do is to reconcile us to God. And I beseech you, on behalf of Jesus, who sent me to you, be reconciled to God. I wonder if we haven't left some real opportunities, as it were, on the table for just at the moment of closure, being afraid to follow through. I say that because I remember with the Campus Crusade background that I had, pushed on me by my mother and father-in-law, and particularly by my mother-in-law. She actually arranged, you know, the meetings that I was supposed to have with people. She decided, this person, you need to speak to this person. And I responded to that with alacrity. Oh, what a wonderful idea, mother-in-law to be. And in actual fact, she set it up. And I remember this so vividly. This fellow died a few years ago. He was a pilot, as it turned out, for the airline that flies out of Pittsburgh, which is now, I guess, American. I forget what it was. Anyway, he was French. He was French, Michael. And he was a good tennis player. And she said, well, you should talk to Michael. And I've invited him over this afternoon so you can talk to him. And so he came over and we sat on the back porch. And so I did what I had been trained to do. I went through the four spiritual laws with him. I said, God loves you. He has a wonderful plan for your life. You're sinful. You're separated from God. And you can't know his wonderful plan for your life. But there's good news. Jesus has come in order to bridge the gap between you and a holy God, and he has done for you what you can't do. But here's the deal. You have to individually receive what Jesus has done in order that you might be reconciled to God. What do you want to do about it? He said, I want to receive Jesus Christ. I said to myself, oh no, that can't be. You can't do it like that. That's something. Something's gone wrong in the whole system. I mean, this can't be right. I mean, I was flabbergasted. I was amazed. I said, no. I mean, yes, I don't know. Yes, of course, yeah. And we prayed together. And he trusted Christ. And all these years later, I ran into him again in Pittsburgh when he was flying in the airline and he was an elder in his church. And then he got cancer and then he died. And then he went to be with Jesus. But if I hadn't listened to my mother-in-law and had the guts to actually close the deal, someone else would have had to do it. Because clearly he was one of those that the Father had given to the Son. I think, you know, that in this present climate, with a humility of heart and an understanding of a dignity that comes through our calling and our relationship to Jesus, there is, you know, far more opportunities than we realize to take the gospel to our friends in a kindly way. Because what Jesus is actually saying, and I need to go to this last thing, but what Jesus is saying is that to reject that kind of appeal, if we go back to verse 20, we go back to that. To reject that kind of appeal is to reject Christ. And if anyone rejects Christ, they will be rejecting the one who sends Christ. And the one who sends Christ is the God who loved the world, that he gave his only begotten Son, that whoever believes in him wouldn't perish, but would have everlasting life. I don't know who wrote this, but it's good. And we move to the last point. Let us note that it is no light matter to reject and despise a faithful minister of Christ. A weak and ignorant servant may carry a message for a royal master and for his master's sake, and ought not to be lightly esteemed. Contempt for Christ's ministers when they are really faithful is a bad symptom in a church and in a nation. We don't ever want to be a church that says, well, I like this one, but I don't like that one. It's a shared dignity. It's a shared calling. It's a shared privilege. It's a shared responsibility.
1: 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Now, if you listen to Truth for Life regularly, you've heard me ask for prayer for Alistair recently as he's been traveling and teaching at various events. And I recently had the opportunity to talk to him about how he has been speaking with young pastors and sharing his experience with them. You have found yourself encouraged by your interaction with these younger men and what you see in their heart and their desire to want to serve the Lord. That's been an encouragement, hasn't it?
0: Oh, it's fantastic. Yeah, I mean, it's really super. Years ago, reading J.C. Ryle, I read the part where the people asked Ryle, what is going to happen to the church, you know, when all you old guys go? And his reply, which is far more eloquent than this, goes along the lines of, you shouldn't worry about that because God has yet brighter stars in his universe. Mm-hmm. And of course, if you think of all that followed from the ministry of Ryle to the present day, then you realize how accurate he was. And that will always be the case because God has purposes from all of eternity that he's going to fulfill until finally the kingdom is there in all of its fullness and all of its beauty and glory.
1: 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Thanks for joining us today. Jesus knew who his betrayer was, but the other disciples didn't have any idea. Tomorrow we'll hear warnings and encouragement gleaned from the traitor's story. 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
1: The way to holiness, the way to victory, the way to change is not through anything that you or I can achieve. It is through Jesus Christ. We do not look within for help, as the self-help books would tell us. We don't look within because there are no resources of value within us that will effect change. No, we look to Him. Here is what Jesus has done. Here is objective reality. Here is what has taken place for the Christian through the work of Jesus. You have died, and your life is hidden with Christ in God. Jesus died on a Roman cross 2,000 years ago, and if we belong to Him, if we trust in Him, if we know Him as our Savior, here is what is true of us. We died with Him too. The old me, the lost and sinful, the hopeless me, I died with Christ. The believer is so completely and truly joined to Jesus that what is true of Jesus has become true of us. He died, and so too did we. And that means because we're united to Jesus in His death, there really has been a clean break from the old me. I died. The old me, the sinful me, the earthbound me is a thing of history. Buried, dead, gone, no future, no life, no power, dead.
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7: Hear the word. Reading from Psalm 73, verses 25 through 28. Whom have I in heaven but Thee? And there is none upon earth that I desire beside Thee. My flesh and my heart faileth, but God is the strength of my heart and my portion forever. For lo, they that are far from Thee shall perish. Thou hast destroyed all them that go a-whoring from Thee. But it is good for me to draw near to God. I have put my trust in the Lord God, that I may declare all Thy works.
8: Hi, this is Tom Evans, and I recall back when my oldest daughter was a baby, and I recall praying, asking the Lord to bring a mentor, a father mentor, someone who had a lot of experience, someone who had seen it all as a parent. In time, I realized that I don't need to look any further than our own Heavenly Father. Let me just read this passage in 1 John chapter 3, verse 1. Behold what manner of love the Father has bestowed upon us, that we should be called the sons of God. Imagine being adopted into a family and being told that you are loved beyond measure, that someone gave their life in order that you might become an adopted son or daughter of the kingdom of God. During this Father's Day season, Would you consider a gift to Family Radio so that we may declare the message of the love of the Father, that we would become His sons or daughters? 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
9: He says, look, it is a good thing not to be married. Now, he doesn't say it's bad to get married, and he doesn't say it's better to be single. He just says it's kalas. It's profitable, it's beneficial, it's good to be unmarried. Nothing wrong with that at all. It's very good.
10: Welcome to Grace to You with John MacArthur on Family Radio. Today we are continuing a compelling, if not eye-opening, couple of weeks as John MacArthur continues a study that really cuts against the grain of today's culture. It's called Restoring Marriage, and it's designed to show you how to follow God's design for this sacred institution. This study will be a benefit to you whether you're preparing for a marriage or you're a newlywed or even if you've been married for years. So now, if you're able, grab your Bible, turn to 1 Corinthians chapter 6, and follow along as John begins today's message.
9: The Bible has a lot to say about marriage. There is much in the New Testament about marriage. Our Lord Jesus taught much about marriage. He referred to marriage many times in the gospel records. He stated in Matthew 19 that man and woman were made for each other. God made them for each other. He states that they should join themselves together and become one flesh, and that this was marriage, and this was actually a joining together by God Himself. Jesus also emphasized that marriage was to be monogamous, that was to be two becoming one flesh, something that was first stated by God in Genesis chapter 2. Jesus also taught in Matthew 19 that marriage was to be unbroken. God hadn't changed His attitude at all about divorce. Jesus also taught not only that it was designed by God to be monogamous, to be unbroken, but that it was only for this life. Matthew 22:30, Mark 12:25, Luke 20:35, all of those indicate that marriage is only for this earth, not for heaven. The Lord had a lot to say about marriage, but all that He said was pretty much theology, pretty much the basic identification of marriage. And he didn't really get into the practical application of that. That He left for His later word through His apostle. So that when we read the epistles, we find much more information about marriage, particularly, of course, the apostle Paul, who has much to say about the subject of marriage and says it repeatedly throughout his epistles from various and sundry angles. Now, one of the chapters in which Paul elucidates the basic truths of marriage is 1 Corinthians chapter 7. Here, Paul takes the basic things that the Lord said. He even refers to some of the statements of the Lord, and he goes on from there to make application of those statements. There is a great gamut of things covered in the 7th chapter, and we'll have to take them as they come. And I'm sure when we're done, we'll have a great amount of information that'll be very helpful to us. But of course, the most important thing is not to just learn what it says, but to do what it says and to make application in our lives. And of course, that's our prayer. Now, a footnote to begin with. Many people, unfortunately, have decided that the first thing to do with the 7th chapter of 1 Corinthians is just chuck it. Just get rid of it. Because there are disclaimers throughout the chapter. Paul is trying to tell us that this chapter is nothing but his opinion. And they say, you see, if you look, for example, at verse 12, he says, but to the rest speak I, not the Lord. So he wants to make it very clear to begin with that this is his opinion, not God's. And then these folks will tell us that verse 25 again supports this. Now, concerning virgins, I have no commandment of the Lord. So I have nothing to say from God. I'm just going to shoot my mouth off here, take up some space. Then verse 40, she is happier if she so abide after my judgment, and I think also that I have the Spirit of God. And here we find that he doesn't know whether he's got God or not. So they would say to us that this is a rather hopeless attempt at mixing opinion with revelation, and the best thing to do is junk it. However, that's a rather ridiculous view, since Paul's statements there are easily explicable if they're seen in another light. What Paul is saying here, and I agree that there is no such assortment of sentences in any other chapter that he ever wrote, what he is saying here is very interesting. The reason that he says in verse 12, to the rest speak I, not the Lord, is not to say that what he says is unimportant, but to say that what he says is new truth. It is not quoting something from the Gospels that our Lord said. Back up to verse 10 and you'll see what I mean. Unto the married I command, yet not I, but the Lord, let not the wife depart from her husband. And you see, he quotes right out of the Lord's words in Mark 10. So when he says it's not the Lord but myself, he is saying I am no longer quoting the teaching of Jesus. He is not saying it doesn't matter what I say and it's human opinion, no. He is simply saying, sometimes I'm quoting Christ, sometimes I'm not. It's as if he says, quote, end quote. And really what he's doing is putting himself on an equal basis with Christ in terms of revelation. I've told you before, I don't like red letter editions of the Bible because they assume that what Jesus said is more important than what anybody else said. It's all the revelation of the Spirit of God. And when Paul says, the Lord said this, but I said this, he isn't saying what I say doesn't matter. He's saying we're on the same level in terms of inspiration. The Spirit of God has given me these truths. So Paul is simply saying, if I'm quoting the Lord, I'll say it. If I'm not, I'll tell you it's not a quote of the Lord's. It's some new information. Now, let me open this up to you a little further. Our Lord, when he was talking to his disciples after he gave them the parables of the kingdom, called the disciples scribes. The disciples were scribes in the sense that they were going to write down the revelation, weren't they? They were going to be the New Testament writers. And what he said to them was this, every scribe who is instructed concerning the kingdom of heaven is like a man who is a householder or a house owner who brings forth out of his treasure things old and things new. So he says, you're going to be scribes. Some of the things you're going to write are going to be old things. Some of them are going to be new. In 1 Corinthians 7, you simply have an illustration of that. Paul is saying, here's something old and here is something new. This is what the Lord said. I'm quoting. This is what I say. This is new revelation. He is not disclaiming it as revelation. Now, we'll look more at that as we go through the text. Now, he then begins in chapter 7 to speak of the practical side of marriage, sometimes quoting the Lord for the basic theological principle and then going on to speak the new truth of the practical. Now, in order for us to understand the context of his writing, we'd have to know something of the problems of the Corinthians. And in order for us to know the problems of the Corinthians, we'd have to know something about the time in which they lived. And there are some most fascinating things to know. Marriage was a big problem to the Corinthians. They had all kinds of problems about what to do in terms of marriage. Verse 1, look at it. Concerning the things about which you wrote unto me. Now, the Corinthians wrote a letter to Paul. It most likely was delivered by the people mentioned in chapter 16, verse 17, Stephanus, Fortunatus, and Achaicus, who came along from Corinth. And the Corinthians had four major questions they were asking Paul. And from chapter 7 through 11, he deals with the questions they asked in the letter. Before that, he speaks what he wants to. And after that, chapter 12, he says, now I'm going back to spiritual things, back to the things that concern me. But this little block in the middle are the things they were asking him about. They had some specific questions. They wanted some information about marriage. Chapter 7 deals with that. They had questions about things offered to idols. Chapters 8, 9, and 10 deal with that. They had questions about women in the church. Chapter 11 deals with that, and about the Lord's table also in chapter 11. Those four major areas were great concerns of theirs because they were having problems with the adjustment of the life of the church and the community in relation to that. Marriage was one of the problems, and that's the one he begins to deal with in chapter 7. Now, let me tell you a little bit about the Roman marital situation. In the first place, Rome had no uniform set of marital laws. You could get married at least four different ways, all of which were recognized as marriage in some sense. The first thing would be that there were many slaves, tens and hundreds of thousands of slaves, and they weren't even considered human, so they didn't even have any of the rights of a citizen, really. And when they wanted to get married or come together and in what really was just a living together rather than an official marriage, the owner of the slaves would agree to what was called a contubernium, which simply means tent companionship. The owner would say, all right, you two can live in a tent together. And that consummated a certain kind of slave marriage. Now, if he didn't like the way they were doing together and he didn't particularly care for the situation, the slave owner could go in there and take him apart. Or he could sell off the husband or he could sell off the wife. So you had a lot of real problems in the early church because so many of the early Christians were slaves and they would have had such mixed up marital backgrounds. Now, what is the early church going to do? What is the apostle going to say? All right, all of you that are just tent companions, cut it out. Get out of there. It isn't fair. It's not right. The Bible doesn't say that. It doesn't say they said that. What Paul did do was not try to break up everything, but to try to teach them the sanctity of the marriage that they had, whatever the legal basis of it. If they were living together under a tent companionship thing, he would simply say to them, stay together, prove yourselves true to one another, love one another, make everything of that marriage that God designed it to be. Because that's really all the choice they had as slaves. There was another way that you could be married, another kind of relationship, and this was called usus, U-S-U-S. And this particular custom meant that a woman and a man could live together for 1 year. At the end of the 1 year, they would become identified as husband and wife. Today, we would call that what? Common law marriage. That was a way to be married. So the church would have had to face people who were common law married, who had no legal paper or anything to identify their marriage. And again, the New Testament doesn't say anything about what they ought to do other than the sanctity of the marriage that exists under whatever it exists. Just maintain it. There was another way, coemptio in manum, which was marriage by sale, where the father sold his girl to the husband. The guy would come across with the right price. He could have the daughter. It was somewhat facetious, but that's how it worked out. And as I've said so many times, you know, depending upon the girl, the price would vary. I suppose it could be anywhere from a couple dozen sheep to a lame chicken. But have a lot to do with the particular girl in mind. And maybe sometimes the father would have to make adjustments. So there was the kind of marriage coemptio in manum, which was a sort of a worked out thing financially. But the most elevated, the most noble, the patrician people married under the thing that was called confariatio, a coming together on a high level. This was the classy kind of marriage. And you want to know something very interesting? The entire marriage ceremony as we know it today in the Christian church comes from this pagan Roman marriage. It does not come from Hebrew custom in the Old Testament. It does not come from a New Testament basis. It's entirely the Roman pagan's ceremony. In fact, the Hebrew wedding lasted how long? Normally 7 days, so you know we're not in that bag anymore. We're way far from the Hebrew customary wedding. But this one was a one afternoon or a one evening thing. The two families came together. They picked out a matron who would be like the maid of honor and a best man type thing. The couple joined their right hands. That's why we still do that in a marriage ceremony. They recited vows. And after the vows, there were prayers offered. That's the standard procedure, only they offered the prayers to Jupiter and Juno. There were flowers. Flowers were customary, and a bridal wreath was really the beginning of what we know today as the bridal bouquet. The bride always wore a veil, which was lifted. There was a ring, and that's where the whole idea of the wedding ring began, and it was always put on the same finger, this finger where I've got mine, where you've got yours, because in their wonderful ability of medical science, in their dissecting of the human body, they discovered that a nerve ran from the middle of this finger right to the heart. And since that nerve was connected to the heart, that's the place where the ring ought to go. That whole thing was the Roman system of marriage. When all of that was over, they went to another place, and believe it or not, they had a cake. That's right. So now you know where the whole custom came from. Now, well, here are four different ways. They come into a church is founded, and people are married or sort of married or living together or whatever. There were all kinds of problems. What are you going to do? What are you going to do? Draw new laws for the Roman Empire? Can't do that. Church can't impose its laws on the Roman Empire. What Paul does, what all the New Testament writers and teachers would do, would be to simply teach the sanctity of marriage. Whatever way you happen to get into it, just make the most of it now that you're there. That's the point. Now, those were some of the problems they were dealing with. But add to that, here were the real great problems. The moral character within marriage had so been destroyed that divorce was very, very rampant. There are records of people who had been married as many as 27, 28, 29 times. They counted their years by their wives. And it was a high divorce rate. There was immorality. There was rampant homosexuality. Concubinage, men used their wives to clean up the house and cook the meals and do whatever else. And then they had other women for their pleasure. This was a bad situation. On top of all of that, did you know that at the time of the Apostle Paul in those days in the Roman Empire, there was a feminist rebellion? Nothing new has ever happened, folks. I want you to know that. Nothing new. Solomon was right. There's nothing new under the sun. And this is a quote from Jeremy Carcopino, who's written an interesting book called Daily Life in Rome. It said, alongside the heroines of the aristocracy, the irreproachable wives, and the excellent mothers who were still found within its ranks, it is easy to cite emancipated or rather unbridled wives who evaded the duties of maternity for fear of losing their good looks. Some took a pride in being behind their husbands in no sphere of activity and vied with them in tests of strength, which their sex would have seemed to forbid. Some were not content to live their lives by their husband's side, but carried on another life without him. Whether because of voluntary birth control or because of the impoverished stock, many Roman marriages at the end of the first and beginning of the second centuries were childless. The movement even became more widespread. Juvenal, he says, this is a quote, with spear in hand and breasts exposed, who took to pig sticking. Others attended chariot races in men's clothing, and some became wrestlers. You always wondered where women wrestlers got their start in ancient Rome. Juvenal says this, again, writing from the Roman viewpoint, what modesty can you expect in a woman who wears a helmet, hates her own sex, and delights in feats of strength? End quote. Not exactly my kind of woman, to admit. Before long, marriage began to suffer. Vows were violated. Women demanded to live their own lives. And as soon as the women wanted out, the husbands could take about so much of that, and then they were happy to let them out. And men began to discard their women as fast as women began to leave. And they would discard their women for going out without a veil, for speaking to the wrong person in public, for going somewhere or doing something without asking their permission. They would divorce a woman to get a richer one. Cicero did that. And women began to shed husbands. Juvenal writes, thus does she lord it over her husband. But before long, she vacates her kingdom. She flits from one house to another, wearing out her bridal veil. End quote. So you can see that the picture of marriage, it was a very confused thing. There was in and out of marriage. Divorce was rife. There were problems with who's really married and who's not married. And what about the guy who used to live in tent companionship and somebody sold off his wife? Can he remarry again? And they had a lot of problems about resolving everything. Well, let me add one other problem they had. In the midst of all of this, some would suggest that the best way out is never to get married. Just forget the whole thing. And they began to elevate that to the idea of celibacy becoming a spiritually elite people. If you weren't married and you were single and you were celibate, you were sort of a spiritual super person. You had denied yourself the flesh. You had laid aside all of those things and totally devoted yourself to Jesus Christ. And there was a prevailing view in the Corinthian church that celibacy was the highest form of Christian life. To never get married. To have no sexual relationship at all. And it got so bad that people were not only not getting married, but condemning the people who were married, and the people who were married were leaving their partners in order to be celibate so they could be more spiritual. And people who were married to an unbeliever were getting out fast because there was supposedly a defilement in being married to an unbeliever and having a sexual relationship with an unbeliever. So the Corinthian church had a lot of problems about marriage. Some people were banging the gavel for celibacy, and of course the Jews would be banging the gavel for marriage because they thought it was a sin not to be married. So the Corinthians had a lot of questions, and they wrote and asked him, help us with the problem of marriage. And so in this middle section, he stops to help them about this subject of what to do about marriage and celibacy, et cetera, et cetera. Now I want you to look, and we'll look at the seventh chapter. I want you to look at four key ideas that appear in the first seven verses. And they deal with the whole problem of whether to be celibate or married, whether to be single or married. Some of you people are caught in the throes of this thing right now. You don't know whether to get married or not to get married. Some of you don't have any option at this point. You're either single and haven't found anybody interested, or you're married and you're stuck. So But some of you do have that option, and you don't know whether to look for somebody to marry or whether not to. You don't know whether it's right to remarry or whatever. So maybe the Spirit of God will pinpoint some things that'll help you. Four key ideas coming at the problem from the standpoint of celibacy or being single. And you can follow along as we look. Number one, celibacy is good. Verse 1. Now concerning the things about which you wrote unto me, it is good for a man not to touch a woman. Now we'll stop there. Now that sounds, if you just take that literally, it sounds a little picky, right? I remember when I was in high school, it was advertised that this particular church group was going on a hayride, and there was this one lady who was going to be the chaperone. And she was really, really a prudish person. And so we had a hayride with two wagons. Boys on one wagon, girls on the other wagon. I will never forget that. I mean, talk about a bummer. That's it, right? You know, that rivals the school I heard about where the basketball team wore long pants. You know, I mean, you can just take things a little too far. But this was the situation. And her justification, I'll never forget, we got this little talk about 1 Corinthians 7:1. If you were there, you might be bumping, touching. It's good for a man not to touch a woman. Well, folks, if you take that as a blanket literal statement, Adam and Eve would have been the last people that ever lived on the face of the earth. That's not the point. It's not talking about that. The concept touching a woman is a euphemism for sexual intercourse. That's what it means. That is its significance, and I can show that to you very simply from several Old Testament passages. The first one is Genesis 20, verse 6. And here was a potential case where adultery could have been committed in the family of Abraham. But in verse 6, God said unto him in a dream, yea, I know that thou didst this in the integrity of thy heart, for I also withheld thee from sinning against me. Therefore allowed I thee not to touch her. To touch her means to have a physical relationship. In Ruth chapter 2, Ruth and Boaz. Boaz had that desire to keep Ruth pure. Let thine eyes be on the field, Ruth 2:9, that they do reap, and go thou after them. Have I not charged the young men that they shall not touch thee? In Proverbs, I'll give you one more, 6:29. So he that goeth into his neighbor's wife, whosoever touches her shall not be innocent. And of course, you know, it isn't talking about a tap on the shoulder. It's talking about a relationship, physical, sexual. That's the idea. So, verse 1 is saying it is good not to have a sexual relationship. And he's simply saying it is good to be single. It is good for a man not to be married. It is good. Now you say, whoa, John, how can you say that's what it says in the Bible? Now notice something, folks, before you all panic. He does not say it is the only good. It is also good to be married. He is simply saying it isn't evil to be single. You know, that's a problem today because so many people think if you're not married, something wrong with you. Well, she's not married. I wonder where the quirks are. There's got to be something wrong. There must be some skeletons in the closet. We have those little innuendos and inferences. We say, poor fella must have some abnormalities. Can't find anybody in this whole world that'll take you on. You're in bad shape. Bad shape. But he says, look, it is a good thing not to be married. He's already talked about the sexual immorality thing in chapter 6. That's not what he's talking about. Here he's talking about marriage. Now, he doesn't say it's bad to get married, and he doesn't say it's better to be single. He just says it's kalas. It's profitable, it's beneficial, it's good to be unmarried. Nothing wrong with that at all. It's very good. He's not using comparatives. He's stating a fact. Now, the reason it's so urgent that he say this is because of the Jews in the church. The Jews, you see, used to teach that if you didn't have a wife, you were a sinner. They said this, a man who does not have a wife and a child has slain his posterity and lessened the image of God in the world. Seven kinds of people couldn't get to heaven. They had a list. Number one on the list, a Jew who has no wife. Number two, a wife who has no children. The Jews said, God said, be fruitful and multiply, and if you don't, you're disobedient to the commands of God. Now, no doubt this pressure was coming on the Corinthian church from the Jewish members. They were saying, you've got to be married. And the Gentiles who didn't want to get into the big mishmash of marriage and who wanted to get some higher devotional level to God were saying, forget it, man. We're going to be celibate, and we're going to strictly remove ourselves from marriage and live a life totally given over to God. And Paul is starting out by saying, it's good to be single. It's fine. Nothing wrong with that at all. You say, well, what about the Old Testament? It says it's not good for man to be alone. Well, you can be single and still not be alone. You can have friends. Psalm 68:6 says God sets the solitary in families. Maybe your family is your friends, but God will give you somebody to fulfill the need for other friends. But it's good to be single. If you're single, it's good. It's not bad. It's not evil. It's not wrong. It's good.
10: You're listening to Grace to You, the Bible teaching ministry of John MacArthur. The title of John's current study, Restoring Marriage. Well, one thing this study is making clear, God says a lot about marriage, and it's a key theme in both the Old Testament and the New Testament. But does Scripture also explain why God created marriage in the first place, and what marriage may reveal about God's character? Here's how John answered those questions.
11: Yeah, when in Genesis we read that we're created in God's image, part of that image, and there are a lot of aspects to it, but part of that image is a relationship. Because God is a Trinity, Father, Son, and Holy Spirit. So to be created in God's image means to be designed for relationship. And that's why marriage is called the grace of life. It is to reflect in its fullest sense the image of God. It is also for the purpose of procreation. It is also for the purpose of purity, so that one is not tempted to sin and sin in an immoral way. You need to have your own wife and your own husband. But God's design for marriage also is to produce a generation of righteous people. That is why, you know, way back in the book of Deuteronomy, the children of Israel were told to basically raise children and teach them to love the Lord their God with all their heart, soul, mind, and strength. In the New Testament, we're instructed to bring up children in the nurture and admonition of the Lord. So, for all of those reasons, God has designed marriage, and he has designed a unique role for the husband and a unique role for the wife, not to be confounded or confused or reversed.
10: 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Or you can drop a note in the mail addressed to Grace to You, Post Office Box 4000, Panorama City, California, 91412. 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Now for the entire Grace to You staff, I'm Phil Johnson. Thanks for joining us today, and be back tomorrow as John MacArthur continues his look at biblical principles for building a strong, joyous, God-honoring marriage. Don't miss the next 30 minutes of Unleashing God's Truth, one verse at a time, on Grace to You.
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13: Bible explains our differences. This is Ken Ham, encouraging the church to start our thinking with God's Word. Have you ever heard of so-called black and white twins, where one is fair-skinned and the other is dark-skinned? Well, people wonder, how could twins be from two different races? But biologically and biblically, we're all one race. The reason people groups look a little different is because of the events at the Tower of Babel. Shortly after the flood, God judged mankind's sin by confusing their languages, forcing them to spread out and fill the earth. Different language families took different genetic combinations. And over time, different people groups and cultures developed. But we all go back to Adam and Eve.
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15: But the fruit of the Spirit is love, joy, peace, long-suffering, kindness, goodness, faithfulness, gentleness, self-control. 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
16: There are some wonderful things that will happen in our lives as we grow in hope. And I've called this Hope Surprising Outcomes, because really the range of what comes out of growing in hope is quite spectacular.
17: Welcome to Open the Bible with Pastor Colin Smith. I'm Steve Hiller. Glad you're with us today. And Colin, I know that there's so much more that we're going to get into in today's message. But as you look at some of the surprising outcomes that come from hope, was there one that surprised you the most?
16: Well, probably the first one that we're going to look at today, actually, that as we grow in hope, we will become a better witness. That wouldn't be the first thing that comes to my mind, but it's very clear in what the Apostle Peter says, that it's giving a reason for the hope that is in you, that we're to do with gentleness and respect. That's how we point to the Lord Jesus Christ. We're not going to be effective witnesses if we're not people of hope. And the danger

0: gloom and doom that is around us with people on all sides, because we've got our eyes on the Lord Jesus Christ and the living hope that he brings. And there's something compelling and wonderfully attractive about that. But Steve, that's just the first of the surprising outcomes. And we're going to look today and next time at another three in addition as well.
1: Well, let's begin our look together as we're in Romans chapter 8, starting at verse 18. And a message called Hope's Surprising Outcomes. Here is Pastor Colin.
0: Now, over these last weeks, we've been asking the question, how can I grow in hope? And we've identified over these weeks 10 distinct strategies from the scriptures that we've looked at. From David, we learned that hope comes from God. And we saw from his example that if we're to grow in hope, we must speak honestly to God. We must challenge ourselves, especially in relation to our darkest thoughts. We must affirm what we know to be true, and we must wait expectantly on God. Then we learn from the Apostle Paul that hope comes not only from God, but it comes through the Lord Jesus Christ. Christ in you, the hope of glory. And we saw there that to grow in hope, we need to believe in the Lord Jesus Christ. We need to enjoy what he has already given, and we need to anticipate what he has promised for the future. And then last week, we saw that hope comes not only from God and through Christ, but it comes by grace. And we saw that if we would grow in hope, we must think often about the love of God. We must stop counting the good that we have done, and we must receive what God gives by faith. Now, today I want us to see the outcome of growing in hope. What happens if we pursue these strategies? There are some wonderful things that will happen in our lives as we grow in hope. And I've called this Hope Surprising Outcomes, because really the range of what comes out of growing in hope is quite spectacular. We're going to look today at four distinct blessings that we will enjoy in increasing measure as we grow in hope. Grow in hope and you will be a better witness. Grow in hope and you will lead a purer life. Grow in hope and you will enjoy a deeper comfort. Grow in hope and you will experience greater strength. Now, we're going to look at these four things from four distinct passages of scripture here. And I want us to begin in 1 Peter chapter 3 and verse 15. Grow in hope and you will be a better witness. Look at what Peter says. Always being prepared to make a defense to anyone who asks you for a reason for the hope that is in you. Yet do this with gentleness and respect. Now, hope is only surprising when it looks like you're losing. I mean, if your team is 5 goals down with 7 minutes to play, well, the fans are more likely to be heading for the exits than to be singing songs of hope and of joy. No one would be surprised if a person was full of hope on the day that they began a new job. But if a person was full of hope on the day that their company let them go, well, that would be quite surprising. No one would be surprised if a person is full of hope if the doctor tells them that they are going to make a full recovery from the particular illness that they have suffered. But what would be very surprising would be a person who was full of hope when the doctor told them that there was no more treatment that he or she could give. Now, I want you to think about the position of these early believers and how striking and even surprising it is that they should have been marked by this marvelous hope. These early believers lived in times much worse than ours. Some of them suffered the conflict.

0: confiscation of their property. Some would be thrown to lions for the amusement of vast crowds in great arenas. They lived in a sick culture in terminal decline. And yet, what they were known for was their irrepressible hope. Secular people simply could not understand it. Nothing in the world is going your way. All the forces of business and education and entertainment and politics, they're all against you. You're a tiny, oppressed minority, and yet you are full of hope. How come? How can you be so full of hope in a world like this? And Peter says, you'd better be ready to give an answer. You'd better be ready to explain that your hope is in God, and it's through Christ, and it's by grace. Hope was the distinctive mark of the early Christians. It was actually the first thing that people saw. It was very striking because it was so surprising. There was a quiet confidence about them, a strength, a resilience, a sense of looking forward. When people saw it, they didn't know what to make of it, couldn't understand it. And because hope is so clearly such a good and desirable thing, people's interest was aroused. People wanted to know, what is it that makes these people so hopeful? That's the point of this verse. Now, it seems to me that growing in hope, therefore, is vital for our Christian witness. For us to shine like lights in the world, we must grow in hope. We should never assume that people will have an immediate interest in our church, our doctrine, or our way of life. Interest has to be stimulated. And the best way to arouse interest is the obvious attraction of living hope. And this is why we must have our minds fixed on the glorious future that lies ahead of every Christian believer. Christ in you, the hope of glory. If we lose sight of our glorious future, well, we would lose our distinctive mark of hope. We'd become as miserable and as embattled as everyone else seems to be. And we'd no longer have an effective witness that's distinctively different, that points to our Lord Jesus Christ. Now, that is why growing in faith and hope and love is at the center of the mission of our church. Grow in faith, hope, and love, and we will be shining lights in this dark world. We'll not be habitually angry. We'll not be afraid. We'll show courtesy and respect, as Peter puts it here, even to people who hate what we stand for. And people who do not believe will wonder, why are you like this? Where does it come from? What is the reason for the hope that is in you? That's the point of this verse. So I want us to see and to take this in, that growing in hope is vital to our witness to the world. That is why we need to build these 10 strategies that we've been learning over these last weeks into our lives. We must speak honestly to God. We must challenge ourselves, especially in relation to our own darkest thoughts. We must affirm what we know to be true. We must wait expectantly on God. We must believe in the Lord Jesus Christ. We must enjoy what he has given to us now. We must anticipate what he has yet promised. We must think often about the love of God. We must stop counting the good we have done, and we must receive what God gives by faith. Now, if we grow in hope, we will shine like lights in the world. And you know, the darker this world becomes, the brighter the light of hope will shine.
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0: Grow in hope and you will be a better witness. That's the first thing. And here's the second. Grow in hope and you will live a purer life. Now, this is a wonderful outcome and I want us to spend some time on it today. 1 John chapter 3, verses 2 and 3. Beloved, we are God's children now. And what we will be has not yet appeared. But we know that when he appears, we shall be like him, because we shall see him as he is. And everyone who thus hopes in him purifies himself as he, that is the Lord Jesus Christ, is pure. Now, these are surely among the most remarkable words that have ever been written. They describe our glorious hope. They tell us how our glorious future actually changes the way that we live right now. And I want you to notice that John makes five distinct and very wonderful affirmations. First, we are God's children now. You become a child by birth, not by behavior. And when you are born again of the Spirit of God, you are as much a child of God as you will ever be. You don't become more a child of God as you progress in the Christian life. You are born into this when you are born again of the Spirit of God. That means that you are as much a child of God on your worst day as you are on your best day. It means that you are as much a child of God now as you will be when you're surrounded by his glory in his immediate presence in heaven. John makes this very clear in his gospel. To those who receive him, to those who believe in him, they have the right to be called children of God because they are born of God. And to those who believe, John says here, we are God's children now. And then he says this, what we will be has not yet appeared. We're God's children, but right now, it doesn't look like it. It certainly doesn't look like it when we suffer. You know, you visit a believer in hospital, you sit with a believer who has a broken heart, And the question that arises is, well, if we're really God's children, is God not able to do something better for us than this? Yes, says John, we're God's children. We're God's children now, but it doesn't look like it when we suffer. It certainly doesn't look like it when we die. We pass through the same dark valley as anyone else. Strength seeps away from the body until life itself is gone. And so sometimes we find ourselves struggling with some very profound questions. Why does God sometimes seem to prosper his enemies more than he blesses his friends? If I'm really a child of God, why does he allow this? Now, you see, there is an incongruity here. There is an apparent contradiction. We are God's children now, but what we will be has not yet appeared. How are you going to resolve this contradiction? Well, you know, when you face the incongruity, there are two paths that lie before you. They both go in very different directions and therefore lead to very, very different places. One path is simply to doubt who you are. Well, perhaps I'm not a child of God after all. And of course, that is the path of unbelief, and it leads into great darkness. What John does for us here is he points to a better path. Instead of doubting who you are, anticipate what you will be. That's what he says here. What we will be has not yet appeared. When you look at the suffering of your own life or the suffering that is in the life of another Christian believer, remember that you are not seeing the full picture. Well, you say, what is the full picture? Well, John tells us, when he appears, then we shall be like him. When he appears, our risen and ascended Lord Jesus Christ will return in power and in glory. He will appear. And when he appears, we will be like him. Now, there are some ways in which we are like the Lord Jesus Christ already. Remember that the Lord Jesus Christ became like us. From all eternity, he shared the life and glory of God the Father. He has always been at the Father's side. But when he came into the world, he had to walk by faith, not by sight. He needed to pray. He knew what it was to be hungry, to weep, to fall asleep exhausted. He knew what it was to wrestle with the cost of commitment to God's own will. The Lord Jesus Christ became like us. He had to endure the taunts of unbelieving siblings. He suffered physical pain, mental anguish. He was betrayed by his friends. He was falsely accused by his enemies. He carried a cross. And he went right into the valley of the shadow of death. The Lord Jesus Christ became like us in the pain and suffering of his incarnation, so that we might become like him in the glory of his resurrection. And that's our living hope. And the Apostle Paul speaks of it in 2 Corinthians in chapter 4, where he speaks about how, as part of our Christian experience, we find ourselves afflicted and perplexed and persecuted and struck down. So then the question is, well then, why are we not crushed? Why are we not driven to despair? Why are we not destroyed? And the answer he gives is this: we know that he who raised the Lord Jesus will also raise us with Jesus and bring us into his presence. We have this living hope. And that is why we press forward. So you see, when you feel the tension, when you feel the contradiction of being a child of God on the one hand, and then the pain and suffering of life in this world on the other hand, don't resolve it by denying who you are. Resolve it by anticipating what you will be. And your faith will stand as you look to the glorious return of the Lord Jesus Christ and find hope in what you will be. When he appears, we shall be like him.
1: 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And as you give a gift of any amount this month, we want to send you a copy of Pastor Colin's new 30-day devotional book called Grow in Hope. And Colin, what's one thing that you'd like people to take away from this book?
0: Well, it would be very practical, because every Christian knows what it is to go through dark times when we feel discouraged, we're down, we don't know how to move forward. And when these times come in your life, you need to know how to handle your own soul, how to encourage and strengthen yourself. David, of course, speaks about this. He knew what this was like. In Psalm 42, he speaks to himself. He says, "Why are you cast down, O my soul? Why are you in turmoil within me?" And then he says, "Hope in God." So I hope what people will take away from this is that they'll be helped and encouraged in being able to speak to their own soul in the way that David did in Psalm 42, and to find hope in God, because there is hope in God for every circumstance of life, and it comes to us in and through the Lord Jesus Christ.
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2: 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But the greatest of these is love. 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
3: God calls the world into existence. The power is in his word. And this notion of divine calling is a notion that runs through all of Scripture. Then God said, "Let there be light." And there was light. The Bible does not give us a detailed description of the how of creation. It doesn't give us a descriptive analysis of the ways and the means that God created, except by calling attention to the fact that God orders or commands the universe into being. Historically, theologically, this is called creation by the divine fiat or by the divine imperative. When God says, let there be light, he's not saying, I'm allowing light to exist. This is a form of translating an imperative. God makes a commandment. He calls the world into existence. The power is in his word. And this notion of divine calling is a notion that runs through all of Scripture, from the Old and the New Testament. Again, if I may remind you, that the means by which Jesus raises Lazarus from the dead is not Martha resuscitation or artificial respiration or any kind of manipulation of the corpse. He stands outside of the tomb, inside of which is a body that is already in a state of decomposition, so much so that the scripture says he stinketh. 4 days he has been dead. Christ raises Lazarus from the dead. How? By calling. Lazarus, come forth. And where there was death, comes life. By the power of God's commandment. The sheer power of his authoritative word. And throughout the New Testament, we hear about the power of the word of God, the power of the call of God, by which he brings into being that which was not, and by his word he created the worlds. And so our first introduction to the mode of creation is by the authority of God's commandment. I think of the play, The King and I, that played for a long time on Broadway and then was made into a major motion picture with Yul Brynner and Deborah Carr and others. And if you recall, Yul Brynner played the role of the King of Siam, who was very much impressed with his sovereign authority. And in some of the scenes in the play, when his advisors would ask him to issue an order or a decree, he would say, so let it be said, so let it be done. Indicating what? That the power of the word of the king was so efficacious that if he said that something should be done, then automatically it was to be done. That's the kind of authority he had. At his beck and call, at his word, kingdoms rose and fell. People were in of jobs and out of jobs. Buildings were built or destroyed. So let it be said, so let it be done. Well, of course, in reality, even the Medes and the Persians didn't have that kind of sovereign authority in their kingdom. But God does have the ability to accomplish things, having them be done by a word. Let there be light. And there was light.
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1: 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Make a joyful noise unto God, all ye lands. Sing forth the honor of his name. Make his praise glorious. Say unto God, how terrible art thou in thy works! Through the greatness of thy power shall thine enemies submit themselves unto thee. All the earth shall worship thee, and shall sing unto thee. They shall sing to thy name. Selah. 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
2: Hi, this is Tom Evans, and I recall back when my oldest daughter was a baby, and I recall praying, asking the Lord to bring a mentor, a father mentor, someone who had a lot of experience, someone who had seen it all as a parent. In time, I realized that I don't need to look any further than our own Heavenly Father. Let me just read this passage in 1 John chapter 3, verse 1. Behold what manner of love the Father has bestowed upon us that we should be called the sons of God. Imagine being adopted into a family and being told that you are loved beyond